0: if we just forget about that and just work with the regions and work with communities and get the farmer working with the people and everyone working together in the region and do it in a way that everyone benefits and everyone's part of it, then we start to see a totally different picture. We get to see that it is possible to make change, at least in one place, to improve relationships and to get people excited about the future. And that's where the power of country and being practical and being inclusive all comes together to really build that hope. And that's exactly where I sit with all the work that we do. Yeah, so keeping with people and keeping with country and keeping huddled that close to what we do. Stay out of politics. You know, that's the key.
1: Victor, your hope gives me hope. Thank you so much for being our guest today. I've just once again loved speaking to you. I just admire your knowledge, your passion, and the way in which you remind us that when we feel like things are really overwhelming, there are practical things, being on country, being with people. Really beautiful message. Thank you so much.
0: Thank you, Larissa.
1: My guest today was Tagalaka man Victor Stephenson. Victor's new book, The Knowledge, Learning from Ancestral Wisdom to Save Our Challenging Global Environment, is published by Allen & Unwin. Today's episode was made on Gadigal lands. The producer was Alice Moldovan. The executive producer is Nicola Harrison. I'm Larissa Berendt, and thanks for listening.
2: Rhiannon Solomon Marin with ABC News. A warning, this story contains confronting details. New South Wales police sources have confirmed to the ABC that cannibalism will form part of an investigation into the death of a four-year-old boy. Officers conducted a welfare check on a Central Coast property on the weekend after speaking to a woman who walked into Wyong Police Station. The 32-year-old was charged with domestic violence murder and refused bail. The state's Environment Minister, Penny Sharp, says the death of children sends shockwaves through the community.
3: I particularly want to thank the first responders who have to deal with very confronting, really confronting situations as we work through it. Obviously, someone has been charged. There is a police investigation that's underway, and I know that the Department of Communities and Justice are also working through their process.
2: Tech giant Meta has told the Royal Commission on Anti-Semitism and Social Cohesion it's moved away from proactively removing hateful content because it could have unintended effects. Gavin Coote reports.
4: In January last year, Meta, which owns Facebook and Instagram, shifted from proactive monitoring and removal of hateful material to a more reactive approach relying on user reports. Its global director of policy, Ben Good, has told the commission the previous model posed a significant risk of over-enforcement of online content.
5: For instance, we've heard from Jewish communities and others in times of crisis that they've had content removed when they were actually trying to speak out against atrocities.
4: The commission was shown an internal document by Meta declaring it's not the company's role to police offensiveness.
2: A man is under guard in hospital after allegedly running down a motorcyclist during a police pursuit in Sydney's inner suburbs. Police say the 51-year-old ran a red light and then failed to stop for officers who were on patrol at Camperdown around midnight. The pursuit was called off because of safety concerns, but police were called to nearby Ultimo a short time later, where the driver had collided with a motorbike before crashing into a nearby wall. The 25-year-old rider was taken to hospital with non-life-threatening injuries, while the driver was taken under guard for mandatory testing. The state government says authorities are relying on the public as investigations continue into the first confirmed case of a severe bird flu strain in New South Wales. Murray Olds reports.
6: The state government says one case of bird flu has been detected in New South Wales since the current outbreak began in Western Australia, and tests are being conducted on a second bird. Environment Minister Penny Sharp says public health advice is simple.
3: If you see an ill or a dead bird, avoid it, do not touch it.
6: But she's urging people to take photographs or videos of suspect birds and then call the Emergency Animal Disease Hotline on 1800 675 888. Ms Sharp says scientists and government agencies need members of the public to be their eyes and ears on the ground.
2: The Prime Minister has apologised for comments he made about pop singer Kylie Minogue. Last week, Anthony Albanese appeared on an episode of the Bush Deep podcast and was asked to play a game of Shag, Marry, Date involving the Australian star. He initially did not answer, but after being pushed by the host, he responded, "All of the above." In a statement released today, Mr. Albanese says he apologises unequivocally for the comments. In soccer, Norway is through to the World Cup quarterfinals thanks to a late 2-1 win over Brazil. ABC Sports' Amanda Shalala reports from New York, New Jersey Stadium.
7: This was a game of few chances until Erling Haaland stepped up. The superstar striker had been quiet by his standards until a booming header in the 79th minute, then a superb low drive 10 minutes later to eliminate the five-time champions. Brazil's all-time leading scorer, Neymar, converted a penalty deep into stoppage time, but it was too late, and he's now announced his retirement from international football. It's the first time Norway has ever qualified for the quarterfinals.
2: And Australia has won the Women's T20 Cricket World Cup for a seventh time, beating England by 7 wickets at Lord's. After losing the toss and sent into bat, England made 150 for four, but the Australians reached the target with 17 balls to spare for the loss of 3 wickets. Beth Mooney made 64 from 49 balls and Phoebe Litchfield 48 from 35. To the weather, scattered showers on and east of the ranges, dry and mostly sunny elsewhere. In Sydney, showers this afternoon. There's a warning for large and powerful surf. Right now on the coast, it's 14 degrees. It's the same in Penrith. 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
9: Hello again and welcome to the show. Coming up, the New South Wales government is advising poultry and egg farmers to house their birds. One case, a giant petrel, has been confirmed to have H5N1 bird flu in this state. And Moree Plains producers are feeling much more positive after recent rainfall and the crops are looking good.
10: We weren't sure that we'd get a winter crop at all. Probably 6 weeks ago we had a couple of fronts come through that caused a bit of dry planting in front of those rain events. It didn't properly eventuate. They didn't actually. We got about 4 or 5 mils each time, so we were still left a little bit anxious about a crop. And then we did get one that really delivered, and it dropped between sort of 60 and 170 mils across a fair part of the district. And that really got us fired up and going with a somewhat later than usual, but definitely an opportunity to grow a winter crop.
9: You can always send us a text here at the Country Hour, and the number to text us here is 0467 922 684. That's to text me here at the Country Hour. But first up, the New South Wales government is advising poultry and egg farmers to house their birds where practicable to prevent contact with wild birds after the state confirmed its first case of H5N1 bird flu. One case, a giant petrel, has been confirmed to have bird flu in the state. A dead bird found on Sydney's northern beaches over the weekend is now also undergoing testing to try and rule out avian influenza. The cormorant seabird discovered on the sand at South Narrabeen on Saturday, prompting lifesavers to set up an exclusion zone and alert the authorities. New South Wales Agriculture Minister Tara Moriarty says about 500 staff are monitoring the area on the mid-north coast where the bird tested positive, and elsewhere around the state as well, looking for any sign of the H5N1 strain.
11: Yeah, so we want people to be vigilant. We're asking members of the public to keep an eye out for any sick birds or birds that look unusual and call them in. But we're also we've been working really closely with poultry farmers, with egg farmers, and they've been well prepared for a couple of years now. But we are asking them to be vigilant and keep an eye out on their birds to see if there are any changes. Over the weekend, the National Emergency Committee, that includes the New South Wales State Vet, met, and it has allowed for amendments to rules for chicken farmers to bring birds inside if it's safe for them to do so and if it still maintains animal welfare standards. As we know, free-range birds, we all love our free-range eggs, but the free-range chickens are the ones most at risk because they're exposed and they're out in the open, and wild birds can fly over the top. So we've already made provisions for people to house those birds if it is safe to do so and still meet standards, just for that extra layer of protection.
9: Does it mean that we might be for the while, for the meanwhile, the end of free range egg and chicken production then?
11: No, it's still in place, so there isn't a need to do it now. But if people have got the ability to move them in just for that extra level of protection, it can still continue. They've still got to have provision for animal welfare protection. But it means that if the worst does happen, we're preparing for production to continue, and it means they can still get their produce to market without having to change labelling and all the rest of it. These are emergency provisions. They don't need to start now. There's one bird, a wild bird in New South Wales, that's been found with this strain of bird flu, or with bird flu at all. We have increased our surveillance over the last couple of days. We've got really intense surveillance happening to proactively look for more birds. Thankfully, we haven't found any to date, but that work will continue. But what we're doing with industry is we've been scenario planning for years. We're making sure that people have got all the tools that they need to best protect themselves and to protect their birds. No need for it to be in place now, but we want to make sure that we've got all of these arrangements ready to go if the worst happens.
9: And what about backyard farms, chicken farms? What should they do?
11: They're less at risk because, generally speaking, people would have some sort of shelter for their birds, but they do need to keep an eye out. There is a risk. So same thing with pet birds. So if people do have backyard chooks, or if they've got a pet bird, they should keep an eye on them. And if they see any signs of flu, if their birds seem unusually tired, call it in. We can check it. I would also just say there's very, very low risk for humans. But I would say if you do see a bird that's sick, don't touch it. Call the number that we've got, 1-800-675-888, and we can get experts out to have a look. People across the public are doing that now. They've been calling in birds that they think are looking unusual. We haven't had any further positive tests to date, but all of these scenarios have been planned for and we're preparing, so people should just keep an eye out.
9: So you've got LLS staff, you've got 500 staff, LLS, National Parks and Wildlife Service, field officers out undertaking surveillance at the moment.
11: We do. And in fact, more than that, we've trained up 500 people to be ready to do testing. So we've got people skilled up from across the government and also private vets to do testing if we do find more birds. So if this does start to happen at scale, if we have a mass incidence of sick birds, we've trained up 500 people to be able to do that testing. But we've got people from across government agencies who have been part of ramping up this surveillance now. LLS officers, national parks officials, fisheries officers are involved. So we're particularly looking at some isolated areas that people wouldn't necessarily be on every single day of the week. We've got fisheries officers with drones up in the sky looking for birds from the sky to see if there are any sick birds in isolated areas, particularly around the mid-north coast where this particular bird was found, but also in other high-risk regions across the coast. That has been ramped up over the last couple of days and it will continue. We're being really proactive about it, but we've also got people ready to go if this does start to take hold at scale. But I do at least want to assure people at the moment it's one bird that we've found that's tested positive to H5N1, which is unfortunately the worst strain of bird flu, and it is the first time we've had it in New South Wales. But we've been planning and preparing for this for years.
9: Now, there's another bird that's being tested from Narrabeen, from the Northern Beaches. How long before you find out whether that's positive or not?
11: Yeah, so thank you to the people who, the community are doing the right thing. So people on the beach saw a bird on the beach and they reported it in. It's not unusual for birds, dead birds, to be seen on beaches, unfortunately. This is a relatively common occurrence, but people are being vigilant, like we're asking them to do. Biosecurity is everyone's responsibility. They've called it in. There hasn't been a positive test. If that changes, I'll be sure to let the public know immediately.
9: So what, today or tomorrow you'll hear?
11: I haven't had any advice that there's any issues with this particular bird. If that changes, then we'll let people know.
9: That's New South Wales Agriculture Minister Tara Moriarty. Peter Armstrong runs a mixed farm at Comboyne with cattle, sheep, pigs and 200 meat chickens. He also has an abattoir on the farm. He says farmers have already stepped up their biosecurity efforts.
12: They are free range. They're on pasture. They're contained in an area with electric fencing. And we have a couple of Marima dogs in there, which sort of protect them from any predators and what have you.
13: So you've obviously been keeping abreast of the developments with the H5N1 avian influenza case that's been found at Hawk's Nest, not far to your south. What's your initial reaction?
12: Look, we have a... Having the abattoir here on the farm means that we have to have a very good biosecurity plan in place, and we do have that in place. I guess the threat of birds coming into the area carrying the avian flu, it's something that's in the back of your mind, but with the marimas in with our chickens, there's no birds going to go in and get into their area. They'll just be deterred from that. The extra things that we have as far as biosecurity of people coming on and off the farm sort of keep us protected from that sort of thing. So, yeah, we're fairly comfortable where we sit at the moment.

0: Yeah, we're fairly comfortable where we sit at the moment.
1: So the Marimas can distinguish between bin chickens and other avian wildlife and your own flock?
0: Yeah, they we have a couple of geez, we got the Marimas in there because we had some chicken hawks around, and the chicken hawks were coming in and taking the younger chickens. Since getting the Marimas in there, the chicken hawks have gone elsewhere to try and find someone else who doesn't have Marimas, I imagine.
1: All right, so I mean, the federal government came out over the weekend and offered free range egg and meat producers the opportunity to continue to market their produce as free range, even if they choose to keep the animals in a barn. Does that appeal to you? Does that change anything? What do you think of that offer?
0: I don't see how putting an animal in a barn and calling it free range works. It's either free range or it's not.
1: I think it was a temporary dispensation. I think there was a fortnight attached to it, to allow people to protect their flocks from airborne infestations. Do you think it has merits for other free range producers? Would it apply to your own circumstances if you chose to bring your birds into some indoor facility that you may or may not have?
0: Well, yeah, I think the majority of people who are doing pasture-raised chickens don't have an indoor facility because their whole business is marketed around having the animals out on the pasture, access to the pasture, and what have you. So, whilst it's an offer which is there, most people wouldn't have the facility to be able to move their poultry, and they probably wouldn't have the funds to be able to build something at short notice to house their chickens for a couple of weeks or longer. If something changed and they had to be housed permanently, then they wouldn't be free-range chickens.
1: How satisfied are you with the government biosecurity response to these small incursions of, at this stage, migratory seabirds? How satisfied are you with the government response?
0: Oh, look, I'm very satisfied. I think that the government already has in place a very good biosecurity plan. And farmers who raise chickens, who raise poultry, are made to be very aware of what their obligations are. So, yeah, I think that everything is in place, that they've contacted us through email with updates. So we know exactly what's going on, and we don't feel as though there's a severe threat at the moment.
2: Meanwhile, a Mid-North Coast poultry farmer has begun off-selling his water birds in an attempt to protect his chickens from bird flu. Pullet producer Dave Mason has around 1,000 birds at Bowraville, including a small flock of free-range ducks and geese. He says the free-range birds pose too great a risk of introducing the virus to his flock.
3: It's going to be a threat to commercial free-range farms, especially. My birds are all confined to sheds, apart from the ducks and geese, so I think I'm reasonably safe, if it can be safe with H5N1. I'm going to get rid of the ducks and geese because they free range and they attract other water birds which could well and truly carry the H5N1. Otherwise I'll continue with the way I am. I'm very strict on bringing anything on the farm. I usually only bring in day-old chickens from accredited hatcheries, and I don't let people just come on the farm willy-nilly. But I've had ducks and geese since I was a kid, so yeah, and the geese are just coming into the breeding season. Yeah, it's not easy, but what's got to be done's got to be done.
2: Bowraville poultry farmer Dave Mason there. You're listening to the New South Wales Country Hour on ABC Radio. It's 18 minutes past 12. Well, every time you hear in the news about another bird flu case, you might be wondering how long it will be before you hear the disease has spread to other animals, including poultry and maybe even livestock, or even potentially humans in Australia. Infectious disease expert Dr. Naheed Baldelia is a founder and director of BioThreats Emergence Analysis and Communications Network at Boston University. She says a few lessons to be learned from what's happened in the rest of the world are put lots of effort into early detections and what she calls a one health approach.
4: One of the biggest importance of this is to actually have one health approach, because Because this particular virus can affect

0: So many different species. It would be to do sporadic testing, right? And Australia has actually a very strong One Health surveillance system and biosecurity system. So I'm not as concerned about that. The tough part is this is just it's a virus that's around the world, and we can't really control the migratory patterns of birds, which means I think early detection, it's really our first step to ensuring that it doesn't progress to other species on the continent.
1: Have there been mistakes that have been made around the world that Australia should be cautious of not repeating?
0: Well, I will speak to my own country. I think one of the things that at the very beginning with H5N1, and maybe even now that we are not doing enough, is that we're not testing enough. I think that understanding how the virus plays out here in the US, so the clade and the genotype in Australia is closely related to the one in the US, but it's not the same. Not the particular genotype that affected the commercial cows and cattle here in the US. But what we failed to do is really understand for a long period of time how it was transmitting on farms and really having that One Health approach and conducting the scientific studies. And I think this is where Australia, with its One Health approach, with its biosecurity, with additional testing, could get ahead of and really understand how in your particular milieu it's going to play out.
1: Is it inevitable that this disease will spread into agricultural populations?
0: It's not inevitable. In fact, it hasn't happened in many other places. It hasn't happened immediately. Could it happen? Yeah, it's a luck of draw. I think you see commercial poultry is a big part of how this virus also spreads in Asian parts of Asia. So could it get into commercial poultry? I think it would be unfortunate, but it is possible. There's no evidence of that currently. Could it get into cattle? I think aside from the species found in the US, I think there's no evidence of seeing that level of infection in other geographic areas of the world. Again, I think the virus itself, influenza, is a very mutagenic virus, which means it can evolve. And hence, just understanding how it's behaving in a particular area is going to be most important.
2: Dr. Nahid Bahilia is from Boston University, speaking there to Kian Burke. Now, this view on transmission that she was just outlining there, it's echoed by University of Sydney Professor Michael Ward. He says we're seeing sporadic infections, and it remains to be seen if the level of infection spreads to local birds or into poultry farms or egg farms.
3: I wouldn't say alarming. It's probably expected, and I think I said previously I would expect to get these sort of sporadic cases every day or two or three, just being detected. Because at the moment it seems like we're in this phase of these migratory seabirds, particularly these petrels that are coming up from Antarctica, and they come up at this time of the year. So we're just sort of finding these infected, either sick birds or dead birds infected. At the moment, there's no indication of any spillover into local birds, so our endemic bird, wild bird species. I think that's the key. If we start to see it in local birds, then we become much, much more concerned.
2: But it may actually be in the wild birds now, but they might be in remote areas.
3: That's exactly right. It's very hard to sort of tell. The thing is, with this virus, we've seen in the rest of the world, we've seen these mass mortality events. So you get a big die-off in local bird populations and even in like sea mammals. So we haven't seen that yet, and we would expect that would probably, we'd probably be able to detect that, even though we do have remote areas. But certainly if you see a large number of wild birds dead, that's probably even the best surveillance system. We haven't seen that yet. It's just been these sort of one, individual birds here and there. I mean, all the way from Western Australia through now to New South Wales. So it seems like there's these individual incursions. And in fact, I did hear that two of the strains that have been typed, genetically typed, it indicates they were separate incursions. So it's not as if it's coming to Australian shores and then spreading from one place to the other. It seems like it's almost like, these missiles coming in, but fortunately none have exploded, none have transferred into the local bird population yet.
2: And we've got 500 workers have been trained up in surveillance and you know, issues with bird flu and getting rid of dead birds and things like that, or at least determining if that may have the disease.

0: And we've heard that poultry farms are increasingly locking down and moving away from free range. Is that going to be enough?
1: That certainly would help, and particularly if it does get into our wild bird population, we need to sort of strengthen that biosecurity. So, prevent the wild birds and domestic poultry coming into contact. Again, fortunately, these migratory seabirds, these petrels, my understanding is they rarely come ashore anyway. They often sort of roost out at sea. So at the moment, we don't have that sort of transmission pathway. One concern would be these carcasses that we're finding, the dead birds. If they're transferred, for example, dogs or dingoes, other scavengers.
0: Tasmanian devils.
1: Yeah, exactly. Whatever can pick up a carcass, I guess, and drag it somewhere, that's possible. The other thing is, and this is why the government's saying, don't touch, that we humans can also transfer the disease. So, on our hands, clothing, footwear, so on. So that's the other thing we've got to be mindful of, that we don't actually start spreading it ourselves. So that's why they say, know the location, take a photo and alert the authorities so it can be tested and disposed of correctly.
0: So it can be transferred to humans from the actual bird carcass or the sick bird, to dogs as well, to dairy cattle and other cattle as well.
1: Yeah, it looks like with this particular strain, it's already got the ability to spill over into mammals. So essentially all mammals would be susceptible, we would think, and of course all birds. So there's not really, no one is really not susceptible to this virus.
0: Now, you were at a conference on the weekend, and without being alarmist, there was a virologist talking about this and the potential here. What did they say?
1: Yes, I was interested in that. I'm not a virologist, but from what I understand is that this particular strain, this clade that has spread around the last 2 to 3 years, it has the ability to spill over into mammals, as I said, and also into people. So there's been human cases, quite a few human cases. What I understand is it's just lacking one genetic component to allow it to then spread from person to person. And that relates to how the virus attaches to the respiratory tract. So it's just lacking that in humans. But as soon as it picks up that ability, so again, my understanding is it's just a piece of DNA, a bit of genetic code. Once it has that ability, then it no longer actually needs animals. Once it's got that ability, it can spread from human to human to human, and that's the definition of a pandemic. So we're not at that point yet. It doesn't quite have that ability. So it would not turn into a pandemic strain right at the moment, but there is that potential. I mean, how to predict that, whether it ever will pick up that last little bit of genetic material, who knows? But the more of the more the virus spreads around, the more infections there are, that just increases the risk. It's the sort of genetic elements that just give it that characteristic of being able to be transmitted from person to person that we're really concerned about.
0: So one mutation away, and that's what happened with COVID.
1: Yes, that is correct. That's my understanding.
0: That's University of Sydney Professor of Veterinary Public Health, Dr. Michael Ward. On the Country Hour, it's 27 minutes past 12.
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0: Troy's texted in saying we're talking a big game on birds, however our record on fire ants, also tropical soda apple, cattle tick, varroa mite, pigs, etc. We are cooked, says Troy. 28 minutes past 12 now on the Country Hour. A vineyard at Young in the state's southwest slopes is set to host the state's first de-alcoholisation facility amid rising consumer demand for non-alcoholic beverages. Freeman Vineyards has received a $2 million state government grant for the facility that it will match, with the aim to be operational by mid-next year. Marcel Freeman told Melinda Hayter the facility will provide New South Wales winemakers with a local option for de-alcoholisation, potentially creating a catalyst for the industry's growth across the state.
3: Years ago, we used to sell up to 2,000 tonnes of grapes a year. This past season, it was closer to 450, so that's quite a drop. So we're looking for new markets. We also recently partnered with Heats Normal, and they have just released a Prosecco made from our grapes. once wine was made, we had to send it down to South Australia to have the alcohol removed. I think we can

0: retain more of the flavour and quality of the original wine by doing it all on site.
1: So what are the current challenges in that no alcohol, low alcohol wine sector?
0: Well, for people in New South Wales, it is the logistics of getting it down to Victoria or South Australia where there are facilities. The more you handle a wine, the more you can lose. So we can retain more flavour in the wine's natural characters if we don't have to handle it too much, if we can be a lot more gentle on the wine.
1: So when it comes to alcohol-free or low-alcohol wine, what sort of is the consumer acceptance level? Is there a fine line there, I guess, between taking the alcohol out and retaining the flavour that the market, I guess, has come to accept and enjoy?
0: I think it has been quite difficult to retain the quality of the original wine because all of the non-alcoholic wines do begin their life as a regular wine. So you need to keep the quality up. The more you handle it, the lower the quality of the final product. It's also, in some ways, a new concept, a new market. So it's evolving and it's developing.
1: Do you see this as an emerging market, I guess, within the Australian wine sector?
0: Yes, I do. I think people are looking for choice. It's not going to replace traditional wine. It's going to complement it. It'll give consumers more choice. So if, say, someone's pregnant or they're driving or they've got to get up early for work, they can still have a glass of wine knowing that that's not going to affect them.
1: You made mention that the facility that you are looking to establish at your vineyard, it will be able to both produce alcohol-free and low-alcohol wine. Why would you be looking, I guess, to have both those avenues open?
0: It's the same process, so it just depends how much you want to extract. So there are people who are quite happy to just have a more like a mid-strength beer, a mid-strength wine, quite happy to have a little bit of alcohol, and some people just want to abstain completely. So to have more choice for consumers is a great thing.
1: And the facility that you are looking to establish, is that something that is going to be for your grapes alone, or is this something that you are looking to sort of open to the wider market?
0: It will be for New South Wales producer, or anyone really, but we see it as an option for any New South Wales producer who would like to get the alcohol removed. It gives them an option to not have to send it interstate.
1: In your view, is the cost of technology, is that sort of going to match up against your envisaged returns?
0: We think this is a sector of the wine industry that is going to grow, so we do believe it will be financially viable. Wouldn't do it otherwise.
2: That's Marcel Freeman there talking about de-alcoholisation of the wine and speaking there with Melinda Hayter. You're listening to The Country Hour. It's 28 minutes to one and it's time to get some news headlines now from Adam Storey. Good afternoon.
3: Afternoon, Michael. Australia and Fiji have signed a major treaty and struck a new defence alliance. The Prime Minister, Anthony Albanese, and the Fiji Prime Minister, Sitiveni Rambuka, have signed the Vavale Union, as well as the Ocean of Peace Alliance, in a ceremony in the capital, Suva. The new pact will elevate the military alliance between the two countries to the same level as the alliances with the United States, New Zealand and Papua New Guinea. And following that event today, the Prime Minister is now travelling to the Solomon Islands to meet with the country's Prime Minister there before heading back to Australia. The investigations are continuing up on the Central Coast into the death of the 4-year-old boy there over the weekend. A 32-year-old woman has been refused bail and remains in custody. Some disturbing details have emerged this morning of what is forming part of the investigation. I won't go into those here. You can get those in the bulletin on the top of the hour, but they are very confronting. Meanwhile, on the north coast, police are asking for public help to find the person who fatally stabbed a 36-year-old man on the mid-north coast. Officers were called to a home shortly before 5 a.m. this morning to reports of a stabbing at a home in Taree. The man yet to be formally identified, and he died at the scene. The tech giant Meta has appeared at the Royal Commission on Anti-Semitism and Social Cohesion today and has said it has moved away from proactively removing hateful content on its platform because it could have unintended effects. Ben Good is the Director of Policy for Meta, and he told the Commission the previous model posed a significant risk of lower enforcement, of over-enforcement of online content. Now, they're saying that they were told by members of the Jewish community and others in times of crisis that they had content removed when they were actually trying to speak out against atrocities. So I'll hear more from the social media titans on that today. Australia's auction market remains weak. Fewer than half the properties that went under the hammer sold last week. Coetality's preliminary national clearance rate rose slightly, though, to 49.8%. And in soccer, Norway through to the World Cup quarterfinals with a 2-1 win over Brazil. And I don't have it on here. Have you got it on?
2: Yeah, 3-1. 3-2. They just scored.
3: Oh, okay.
2: Yeah, yeah. So, yes.
3: This is England-Mexico, by the way.
2: England-Mexico. Yeah. At the moment, it's happening at the moment. It's 3-2. They just had a penalty, and it's 3-2 to England, but Mexico just scored a penalty. So
3: there's still plenty of time
2: still
3: for
2: plenty
3: Mexico
2: of time.
3: To get up on top.
2: More than 15 minutes of play still. So anything could happen.
3: All right, can
2: it's
3: I go
2: happening.
3: Now and watch it?
2: Yeah. You've got 25 minutes before, so get your bulletin ready and go and watch the end of
3: all
2: the
3: right.
2: match.
3: Thank you.
2: Okay, there you go. You got my permission. Not that
3: thank
2: that counts
3: you.
2: For anything.
3: No. I'll do what I want.
2: Thanks for that.
3: All right.
2: It's coming up to 25 minutes to one. Let's get some details on the weather and Tristan Simonis at the Bureau. Good afternoon.
4: Good afternoon, Michael. How are you doing this afternoon?
2: Very good. So not much rain for the inland, but some on the coast.
4: Yes, you're correct. So we are forecasting scattered showers to be mainly along the coast and adjacent ranges. We aren't expecting much from these showers. However, there could be the odd moderate fall, particularly on the Thursday or the Friday along central and northern parts of the coast.
2: Yeah, so moderate falls, what does that mean?
4: It generally means that we could see a shower drop a burst of about 5 to 15 millimetres here or there, primarily constricted along the coastal fringe. So it's unlikely that we're going to see these more moderate totals if further inland towards the ranges.
2: So we're talking about Sydney, Central Coast, Mid-North Coast. They all could get a little bit of this?
4: Yeah, mostly correct. Yeah, so it's stretching all up from the Illawarra all the way up through the north coast towards Tweed.
2: Oh, right, okay. So all the way up the coast from the Illawarra. Right, yeah. Could get 5 millimetres or 15 if they're under a bit of a storm.
4: Yeah, under a bit of a shower with a burst of moderate rainfall. But again, with these daily accumulations, we aren't expecting much significant from them.
2: Bit hit and miss. What about the inland? The northern inland might get a little bit or not?
4: Yeah, there is

0: especially on the Thursday and the Friday as a weak trough extends from Queensland. But again, it seems to be very patchy and shower-driven as well. And the totals don't look to be too significant either, as with those showers dropping around about the same amount of totals as along the coast, about 5 to 10 millimetres in the daily 24-hour period.
1: All right, but it's by no means certain. And the inland, not much cloud cover, so maybe some frost in the morning?
0: Most definitely right. We did have quite a cool and frosty morning today, and that's expected to continue for tomorrow and right throughout the rest of the week, as we are sitting underneath quite a fairly strong high-pressure system over Tasmania, and that's helping to promote the land to cool and for those clear sky conditions to allow those minimum temperatures to drop and those fogs and frosts to form.
1: Okay, we'll wait and see about that. Thanks for that, Tristan.
0: No problem. Enjoy your afternoon.
1: You too. It's 22 minutes to one here on the New South Wales Country Hour to the Moree Plains now, where producers are feeling quite a bit more positive after recent rainfall set the winter crops in good stead after an unusually dry start to the season. Agronomist Tony Lockery spoke with ABC reporter Bridget Murphy about how farmers are feeling and what the recent rain means as we start looking towards the spring.
2: Yeah, massive turnaround for us in the Moree District, Bridget. We weren't sure that we'd get a winter crop at all. Probably 6 weeks ago we had a couple of fronts come through that caused a bit of dry planting in front of those rain events that didn't properly eventuate. They didn't actually. We got about 4 or 5 mils each time, so we were still left a little bit anxious about a crop, and then we did get one that really delivered, and it dropped between sort of 60 and 170 mils across a fair part of the district. And that really got us fired up and going with a somewhat later than usual, but definitely an opportunity to grow a winter crop where the profile was right and the conditions and rotation suited. So.
3: So that little bit of rain in the last, 2 to 3 weeks or so has kind of, set farmers in good stead for the winter.
2: The big rain did. It actually, the next two showers that we've had over the last couple of weeks has probably held things up a bit, which is really ironic. We went from too dry to plant almost to too wet in some paddocks. So that's carried some country through. It won't get planted now until summer crop. But on the whole, there weren't big falls. It's just been dewy and there was good moisture underneath. So they've held things up a bit. We've probably had a few, frustrating days of planting where things are just a bit sticky and seed tubes are getting blocked and a few tractors had to get pulled out of bog holes and that sort of thing. But on the whole, we're extremely grateful that we got a chance to plant a winter crop. I'd say there was 1 million hectares of farming in the Moree District, but more than half of the intended crop, and that's going to give us a good opportunity to keep our rotation happening, to get some cash flow and to move through into the summer crop with another portion of that country.
3: What would farmers want for the rest of winter and as we head into spring?
2: We're pretty easy to please, mate. We just want 40 mils, 50 mils every month through, and then nothing over harvest. That'll be pretty straightforward for us. So obviously, the crop that's in, it's on a stored moisture profile. We make sure that we plant into it. Sure, and this rain, for the crops that were already in, this rain's been beneficial. Like this event's dropped 5 to 20 mils. It hasn't been a big event, but anyone that had a crop is still planting, and maybe it's pulled you up and you may not finish, or you'll wait a week or two and get going again. So it's pretty well going to be the end of planting now. And rain from now forward will add value to the winter crop. Obviously, a little caution, if we get more wet weather, then we start to add disease risk and things in the other direction. We need to get weeds managed. We need to keep on top of disease from a protective fungicide point of view. But
3: how farmers feeling at the moment now that we've had some rain after what has been a pretty dry patch? What is the overall feeling, I guess, of producers up in Moree?
2: Yeah, feeling very tired. And feeling more positive certainly than they were. So there was a number of growers that still had stored grain from 24 and 25 that hadn't been sold or committed to market yet. So if there was going to be a year to miss a crop, then it would have been a year that suited a number of growers, not everyone. If you're just taking on new country or taking on a lease flock or something, you definitely want to grow a crop this year. But now most people would have in a portion of crop that they're comfortable with. As I said, it'll generate some cash flow. We're back in the game and on rotation in a lot of cases. So the feeling is more positive, definitely weary, but that we'll recover from that. With the moisture we've got now, we're pretty sure that we'll get a summer crop in and away as well.
1: Agronomist Tony Lockery speaking there with ABC reporter Bridget Murphy.
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1: Well, today, as the PM is in the Pacific, where Australia has now signed a security pact with Fiji. Meanwhile, at home, his comments about women on a podcast have prompted an unreserved apology. In the World Cup, a key US striker is freed to play Belgium despite a red card after Donald Trump picked up the phone to FIFA President Gianni Infantino. And sad news in Victoria, with a community football player on end-of-life care after an incident on a mixed-use sporting field.
2: But here on the country, our Australia's chemical regulator, the APVMA, recently handed down a long-awaited decision on the future use of the commonly used and controversial herbicide, Paraquat. Australian farmers will be able to continue to use the weed killer, which has been banned in almost 70 countries, albeit under stricter regulations. So how did Australian farmers become so dependent on this particular chemical? Associate Professor Sarah Rogers from the University of Melbourne explains.
3: But then you have this explosion in the industry within China and the rise of these generic pesticide producers. And so that's really supplied Australian farmers with greater availability, like different choices in the products that are available to them at a much cheaper cost.
4: It flows back into being produced out of China?
3: Yeah, that's right. So China is now by far the world's largest producer of pesticides, so that includes herbicides, insecticides, fungicides. Its two biggest export products are glyphosate and paraquat, and I imagine that Australia is one of the kind of dominant markets for paraquat because a lot of countries don't buy it and can't buy it anymore.
4: Yeah, and I guess the irony of that situation is it isn't used or it can't be used in China, but it is produced and then exported to countries like Australia where it can be used.
3: Yeah, that's right. So it was banned between sort of 2014, 2018 in China, largely driven by health professionals and also concerns about its use in suicide. But it's not banned in Australia. And so Chinese companies produce it through an export only registration and then ship it out to Australia.
4: So this recent decision, for now, for Australian farmers, I guess that is not guaranteed forever. That supply chain is not always guaranteed, or that China will continue to produce it at the volumes that we need?
3: No, it's not guaranteed. I think dependence, such deep dependence on a single exporter, whether it's Europe or China or Vietnam, wherever it is a real problem. And the overall production of herbicide in China is going down. The industry is being restructured into far sort of smaller number of companies. And at some point, the Chinese authorities could just say, we're not producing it anymore.
2: Associate Professor Sarah Rogers from the University of Melbourne speaking there with Selena Green about paraquat.
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2: Well, older heritage sheep in Australia are at risk of disappearing from the country if they don't continue to be bred. That's according to Heritage Sheep Australia. But there's one 11-year-old and his brother who are sure that making sure that some of these rare bloodlines continue to thrive in Australian conditions. Emily Middleton has this report.
6: A lot of sheep in Australia derive from the genetics of 10 heritage breeds. These are the original sheep that were brought to Australia from the UK in the 1800s and early 1900s, which formed the basis of the national flock we have today. Without the genetics of these breeds, Australia's flock is at risk of losing key traits of productive sheep to breed with, such as robust health and foraging abilities.
7: So I'm Mitchell Dickens. I'm one of the owners of MMJ Camp Judan. We're out near Yeovil, New South Wales, and we have about 80 Hampshire Down sheep.
6: Hampshire Downs are one of the 10 heritage breeds in Australia, and Mitch has been breeding them since he was 8 years old.
7: Some of the things our family enjoys about them is eating the lamb, and we've topped the car course sale whenever we have sold our Mimjack Down Cross lambs there.
6: Fantastic. And so what made you decide to get into Hampshire Downs?
7: Well, we bought about 100-something ewes back early on as commercials, and we lambed them down, and then Mum and our family decided we wanted to do a bit of a stud. So we got, I think, about 8 stud Hampshire Down sheep, and we've kept working on from there.

0: There's 33 Hampshire Down studs in Australia as of 2025, and there's 6 of them are in New South Wales.
1: So not that many.
0: Yeah.
1: You're one of only 6.
0: We like them because they're hardy and they're easy to look after. They're kind, pretty, and Dad likes that they don't leave wool on the fences.
1: Fair enough.
0: And they're very good to eat.
1: What's your favourite part about running the stud?
0: Tagging the lambs at birth, probably, because they're always so cute back then.
1: And you've been doing that in recent weeks. What's it been like?
0: It's been a bit hard this year because of foxes, but there's been a good amount. I've got probably our most lambs as ever. But, yeah, it's been pretty good.
1: Mum Amy Dickens says she's seen firsthand the importance of keeping these heritage breeds alive.
2: I think it's great to maintain diversity of breeds across all species, whether we're talking sheep or cattle, and, you know, utilise then the benefits of crossbreeding. And that's where this breed really sings, is in a terminal sire sense and crossbreeding. And like Mitchell said, they grow super fast. It blew us away when we first started breeding them here. And, yeah, I think it's important to maintain the diversity and keep these breeds going.
1: Ensuring the Hampshire genetics are continued, Mitch says he makes sure he brings new traits to his herd.
0: Well, when we first bought sheep, we bought 2 rams from different studs and I think 5 ewes from different, like all different studs. And we've kept going from there. We've used our own rams in recent years. This year we've used a ram that we bought. And, yeah.
1: Have you found it hard to get rams, seeing as though there's only a certain small amount of studs?
0: Kind of. Well, there is a national Hampshire sale in, like, November, and that's where we bought our first sheep, but then we also buy them from other studs in here.
1: When you go to buy those rams, what qualities are you looking for?
0: We want them to be, like, nice. We want them to be bigger framed, have a good DNA and genetics and stuff like that, and we want them to be outcrosses to what we've got.
1: What does outcrosses mean?
0: A lot different. So we don't really, all our use a certain phenotype, and we want them to be different to bring in new items into the herd. And yeah,
3: I'm Jack Dickens, and I'm one of the owners of Me and Jack Hampshire Down from out near Yeovil.
1: Jack, you're on pest control. Is that your role? How's that been going?
3: Pretty good. They've been a bit shy lately, but we've been getting rid of any foxes with your lambing.
1: I asked the boy's mum, Amy, how the stud came about, particularly at such a young age.
2: So we started our cattle stud, our first year drop was 2017, and Mitchell was born in 2015, so he was only 2 then. But from such an early age, we started with lots of embryo transfer, and he'd be sitting up on the side of the fence of the round yard yelling out, rate was ridiculous. He's just got this photographic memory with understanding and remembering numbers and what have you. And so we thought, well, blimey, he's obviously got a bit of a knack for it, so let's go with that. Roll with it. Why not? It's good for the kids. They get a little bit of pocket money out of it and a responsibility, and that's all good for them.
1: What do you guys love about it the most?
3: Probably the fact that I do get to do pest control, and the fact that I have like things to do it all the time.
1: You have responsibility.
3: I like having responsibility and having things to do.
1: And yourself?
0: As I said earlier, I really enjoy tagging the lambs, but then also I love just seeing how they grow and how they mature and then see what they turn into. And, yeah, it's really interesting.
1: So while there might be minimal heritage sheep studs in Australia, this 11-year-old is making sure Hampshire Downs will remain in Australia for a long time coming.
4: That's Emily Middleton with that report. Let's go to... First up to Bendigo Sheep and Lambs.
5: Good afternoon. Smallest yarding in decades at Bendigo today, just 3,750 lambs and 620 sheep. The cause being low winter stock numbers, exaggerated by all the rain last week. Some big price bounces of $20 to $30 dearer for a lot of stock. The rate for the better presented lambs moving up to $11.20 to $12 a kilo and higher towards $13 a kilo on some of the neat trade types. A lot of sheep made over $10 a kilo. 3 pens of big export lambs over $400 to a top of $458 today. The main run of heavy 26 to 30 kilo lambs from $324 to $370. Good trade lambs $280 to $330. Merino lambs either side of $11 a kilo at $280 to $300 for the lead. The lamb price average today was $295 a head, to be up $25 on last week. The sheep average was $296 on a very limited run.

0: Big Dorset used to $400 and a lot of sheep over $300 a head, including trade-framed merino ewes in wool, which sold to $358. Jenny Kelly for MLA.
1: Cora with Sheep and Lambs.
2: Good afternoon, Agents Penned. A very small yarding with just 3,785 lambs and 840 sheep. A small buying consortium lined up, operating in a firm to strong market. Trade lambs were dearer in places. Medium trade gained $21 to average 1,356 cents per kilo carcass weight. Little change across the heavy trade. 23 to 26 kilos, $276 to $356. Heavy lamb slipped $7, $330 to $370. Extra heavy export types were firm, $373 to $420. Extra heavy merino lamb sold up to $358, with trade weights jumping 10 to 20. Heavy trade selling from $280 to $302. Mutton regained some ground this week. Heavy and extra heavy crossbred ewes, $265 to $304. Heavy merino ewes, $254 to $278. I'm Caroline Ronald for MLA at Corowa.
1: Dubbo Sheep and Lambs.
3: Throughout, lightweight lambs for the processors were 5 dearer, with a 12 to 18 kilogram 2 scores selling from $180 to $240. Trade lambs were $8 cheaper, with the 20 to 24 kilogram lambs selling from $217 to $318, to average between $11.50 and $12.20 cents a kilogram. Heavyweight lambs were 4 to 8 dearer, with the 24 to 30 kilogram lambs trade weight selling from $192 to $312. The restocker lambs remained very active, with crossbred lambs going back to the paddock selling from $144 to $250. Merino lambs to the restockers sold from $125 to $150. Hoggets sold to $300. We have the balance of the lambs and 2,200 mutton still to be sold. This is David Monk reporting from Dubbo.
1: To Wagga Cattle.
4: Good afternoon. After recent rain, numbers fell by 895 to a yarding of 3,205. Quality was very mixed. However, there was a good supply of grain-fed trade and export cattle in the mix. Not all feedlot orders are in play this week, and lighter weight weaners to suit restockers are in shorter supply. Results varied across the market depending on who was bidding. Steers 200 to 280 kilo lifted 30 cents. Selling from 5.0. Trade steers and heifers sold between 4.80 and 5.64. Feeder heifers lightweight were below, lifted 30 cents. Selling from 5.05 to 690. Feeder steers lightweight were 11 cents cheaper, 4.88 to 6.28. Medium weights were firm, 5.20 to $6. Trade steers and heifers sold between 4.80 and 5.64. Feeder heifers lightweight were back 20 cents more in places, 4.20 to 5.60. Medium weights gained 9 cents, 5.10 to 5.60. Heavy steers and bullocks to suit processors were 5 cents easier, $4.30 to $5. Heavier heifers with shape were firm, $4.40 to $4.91. Heavy cows with no change, $3.88 to $4.18. And leaner cows under 530 kilo, $3.40 to $3.92. Leanne Dax, MLA.
1: Let's go to Forbes Cattle now.
5: Numbers fell this sale, with agents yarding just 1,004 head. Quality was improved from the previous sales, with an excellent run of well-bred, finished and feeder cattle on offer. Most of the usual bars are present, competing in a firm to easier market. Yearling steers to feed were back 10 cents to sell from 4.50 to 620 cents a kilo. The finished lines to processors ranged in price from 4.98 to 517 cents. Heavyweight heifers to feed lifted 4 cents, with prices ranging from 4.85 to 5.50, while those finished lines to processors sold from 4.95 to 5.20. Heavy seasoned bullocks received from 4.82 to 5.17, grain heifers ranging from 4.50 to 4.60 cents, and cows fell 12 to 18 cents, with heavy finished cows from 3.80 to $4, plainer types 3.66 to 380 cents a kilo. This has been Crystal Ridley at Forbes from LA.
1: And finally, let's head to Tamworth Cattle now.
6: 1,295 cattle were scanned in Tamworth, 250 more than last week. It was a fair quality yarding of better conditioned cattle. All major buyers were active for a market where limited numbers of prime and heavy cattle improved, while feeder and restocker cattle began to level. Prime yearling cattle were 15 cents dearer to make from 5.14 to 5.20 cents kilogram. Yearling steers to feed made from 5.80 to 6.26 cents kilogram, while the heifers made from 500 to 5.86 cents. Light steers to the restocker held firm to make from 5.32 to 6.46 cents and average 615 cents kilogram. Light heifers to the restocker improved by 15 to make between 5.18 and 5.75 cents. Prime grown cattle were limited and topped at 462 cents kilogram. Two score cows to the processor improved by up to 20 cents to make from 3.50 to 3.66.

0: cents. Grayscale cows made from 360 to 392 cents. Prime heavyweight cows were 12 to 14 cents cheaper. They made from 391 to 418 cents a kilogram. The best bulls got to 385 cents. This is Hamish Hosegood in Tamworth for MLA.
1: You're listening to the New South Wales Country Hour, and that's the market information for today. And just a reminder on what's happening in the soccer, England versus Mexico, and the score is still 3-2, which is what it was when we were talking to Adam a bit earlier. We're now into injury time. 6 minutes of injury time gone. It's a minimum of 11 minutes, but at the moment, England leading 3-2. And going to some of the texts that we got in today, someone's texted in on the bird flu issue. And sarcastically saying with the LLS and the National Park and Wildlife Service on the case, then bird flu shouldn't be a problem. This person's texting in the laughing emoji. And someone else is saying that the Weather Channel updates the mobile several times a day. Surely that indicates forecasts are unreliable. And saying that maybe we should be getting a refund from the Bureau of that $9 million on the upgrade of the website. You're listening to The Country Hour. We're heading up to news time and 1 o'clock.

0: Matthew, what have you got an answer
1: G'day, how
0: to,
1: you going?
0: Matthew? Yeah, help us out.
1: The government's just changed the law, at least in New South Wales, that L-plate and P-plate motorcyclists have to wear high vis.
0: Right. Okay, I knew they had to wear protective clothing, they had to wear protective gloves, but they do have to wear high vis. That change has come in.
1: Yes, it has. They're going to look pretty good riding naked with a high vis vest and gloves on, though, aren't they?
0: Well, maybe. So that's come in as of the 1st of July, the new financial year.
1: Correct.
0: Okay. Well, Gary, that problem now has been solved. Do you know if that's just in the state of New South Wales or is that right across the country? Do you know?
1: I just presume New South Wales. That's the only here for New South Wales. It could be everywhere, but just I do know New South Wales.
0: Mm. Do you think it's a good solution, Matthew? Do you think it would help in terms of safety, road safety?
1: Yeah, sort of, kind of, but I think it's a bit gaggy.
0: You think they look daggy, the high-vis?
1: Yeah.
0: But what about all the tradies and workmen that wear high-vis?
1: Yeah, well, you're at work and you're on site and you've got to be seen, but, yeah, I've been riding for a long time and if they made me wear a high-vis, I think I'd stop riding.
0: Really?
1: Yeah.
0: Do you feel like the enjoyment of riding a motorcycle will be impaired by having to wear the fluorescent high-vis?
1: No, but there's sort of an element of, like, being cool, you know, and high-vis is not cool.
0: All right, well, we need to change that. We need to make high-vis more trendy because I know a lot of kids recently have been buying those high-vis workman vests to go to parties. They think
1: well,
0: it's cool.
1: Yeah. Well, that's good. Their young kids can go for it.
0: But you're not touching it, Matthew.
1: No, I wouldn't like to wear a high-vis on my bike. I've got my bike is bright yellow. So it's not like a Harley and it's not black. But, wear high-vis vest, not cool.
0: Not cool. Does anyone agree with Matthew? Katrina says, I agree high-vises should be compulsory for all cyclists. So I think that's right. Motorcyclists, I knew they had to wear protective clothing. I didn't realise that from July the 1st, it is now mandatory to wear the high-vis. So we've solved that one, Gary. That's good. What about the mushrooms? Does anyone know definitively about why mushrooms are sold with brown paper bags next to them? Two things, says Jolie on the text line. The mushroom is cheaper if you buy it by weight. Secondly, mushrooms do not last long in plastic. Okay, so it's just better for shelf life for you to put your own mushrooms in a brown paper bag. If you're buying it in the plastic trays, then is that just a bit lazy? Is that what we understand? Grant. Hello, Grant.
2: Hello.
0: What are you solving?
2: The motorcycle high-vis question.
0: Yeah.
2: I read about a very interesting experiment that was done in the United States in a book called Traffic by Tom Vanderbilt, where he dressed up in different outfits and rode a motorcycle in traffic, the same route, same time every day for a while, and discovered that the most visible outfit was like a policeman, and that all of the other outfits, including high-vis, were about equally bad.
0: So the policeman is just black and white, isn't it?
2: Yeah, but it's a matter of relevance, in my view.
0: How do you mean?
2: Well, people see policemen because they're afraid of them. They're not, the other motorcyclists aren't relevant.
0: I see. So you don't support the high-vis? You don't think that's a good idea?
2: No, I don't think it works. It
0: doesn't work and you don't think it's going to improve motorcycle safety?
2: No. I ride with a white helmet. I've got a light-coloured jacket, headlight on, red petrol tank, and I've seen people look straight at me and drive out.
0: So you are a motorcycle rider.
2: Yeah, it's mind blindness. They're not expecting to see motorbikes because they're a minority. The only ones that are relevant are the police.
0: So maybe you should wear a police outfit, a police uniform.
2: Not keen on that either.
0: No, you might get booked for that.
2: Yes, you can be done for impersonating a police officer.
0: Yeah, I wonder if it's illegal to actually wear a police uniform.
2: Oh, it's an offence to impersonate a police officer, yes.
0: Mm. Interesting. Thank you, Grant. Thank you for your insights. 1-300

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1: Good afternoon, New South Wales. Jess here with you. And look, today on the show, we're going to take a look at the history of household appliances. I wonder if there's an appliance that might define each decade. Like the 50s, would the 50s be the washing machine or the fridge, which would have had a bigger impact? In the 70s, I would imagine coloured TV. I feel like the 80s could belong to the VCR. It might belong to the microwave. I'm curious about what you think. 1300 662279, or you can text me 0467 922 684 about anything appliance related. Maybe you can remember an appliance arriving at your house that felt like a really big deal. You know, mum and dad saved for it for ages. Maybe it was the first, right? The first colour TV or the first microwave in your street. Maybe one of the neighbours got one before you and everyone went and had a look. How does this dishwasher work? I'd love to hear your memories this afternoon. Again, 1300 66 2279. You can give me a call on that number. The other thing that I've been wondering is, what do you think the one household appliance is that you genuinely could not live without? If you were left to your own devices and that appliance had not been invented, life would be much, much worse for you. It would completely change the way you lived if it disappeared. Because I think if we step back, that actually might be the conversation we're really having today, right? Like, which household appliance didn't just change our homes as individuals, but actually changed society? So we're going to look at all of that after 3 o'clock. A little later on the show after four, Anthony Albanese has got, yes, another political headache. But this time, I mean, it didn't come from Question Time. Didn't come from a tough political interview on 7:30 or with a journo from The Australian. It came after an appearance on a comedy podcast where he said he would shag Kylie Minogue. But hang on, those kind of interviews, they're the kinds that politicians usually see as a free kick, right? They're nice and easy. How do you stuff that up? Why are politicians spending more time on podcasts and lighter entertainment shows? Because, I don't know, is personality-driven content actually fraught ground if you're a policymaker? We're going to be talking about that too on the show and so much more. But first, a little bit of the mamas and the papas to take us to the news.

0: That is the Mamas and the Papas with California Dreaming. And we'll be back with Drive right after the news.
1: Adam Story with ABC News. China appears to be preparing to test a ballistic missile with a dummy warhead in the Pacific Ocean. The ABC has been told Beijing informed governments in the region about the test earlier today. A similar test conducted 2 years ago was criticised by a number of Pacific nations, and Australia raised it with very high-level Chinese officials. The test comes just within hours of Australia signing a landmark defence treaty with Fiji, pledging to aid one another in the event of an armed attack. Tech giant Meta has defended changes to the way it moderates hate content after as it gave evidence at the Royal Commission on Anti-Semitism and Social Cohesion. Meta, which owns Facebook and Instagram, is among a number of companies that have been criticised for how they respond to reports of anti-Semitism and hate speech on their platforms. The company's global director of policy, Ben Good, has told the inquiry that they last year shifted from a model of proactively removing violating content to a more reactive approach of relying on reports from users. He says the changes aim to reduce the risk of over-enforcement.
2: The gold standard, of course, would be to remove every single piece of violating content before anyone ever sees it. But I'll also add that that would also include never over-enforcing against content. That would be perfect enforcement.
1: A Melbourne council says the cricket pitch cover on a sports ground where a player was critically injured on Saturday was designed in accordance with performance standards. Meg Whitfield reports.
3: 27-year-old Epping footballer Nathan Fitzgerald is receiving end-of-life care after sustaining multiple head knocks after going in for a tackle during a local football match in Laylaw on Saturday. It's understood he ultimately landed on the hard cricket pitch in the middle of the ground, which was covered with synthetic turf, as is common at multi-use sporting grounds. His club is calling for an investigation into how cricket pitches are treated at all multi-use ovals. Whittlesea Council says it's deeply saddened by the tragic incident. It says the cover for the cricket pitch is designed specifically in accordance with AFL and Cricket Australia performance standards.
1: A rare humpback whale calf, thought to be one of only a dozen in the southern hemisphere, has been spotted off the northern New South Wales and Queensland coasts. Liz Gwynn reports.
4: Drone footage captured the mostly white calf swimming alongside its mother off the coast of Caparita Beach on Friday. Then onlookers spotted it about 100 kilometres north at Stradbroke Island the following day. It's thought this is a leucistic whale, which still have some pigment and normal dark eyes, unlike albino whales that are completely white. CSIRO scientist Dr. Eva Plagani says this has a rare genetic mutation.
5: It's possible that maybe Migaloo has fathered this particular calf.
4: The calf and its mother are expected to travel further north to warmer waters off the coast of Harvey Bay.
1: Ukrainian authorities say at least 7 people have been killed and 24 injured in the latest Russian drone and missile strikes on the capital, Kiev. John O'Wakely has the latest.
6: Local officials say the attack of waves of ballistic and cruise missiles, as well as hundreds of drones, has struck 4 residential buildings. They're also warning strikes are still underway. Kiev's mayor says rescue crews have been pulling residents from shattered buildings. Ukraine's president, Volodymyr Zelensky, warned hours earlier of another large-scale Russian attack on the city and urged people to be on alert for any air warning sirens. This attack follows another major assault last week in which Ukrainian authorities say Russian drones and missiles killed at least 30 people in Kiev.
1: Wildfires caused by a heat wave and strong winds have raged in southern Europe, forcing thousands of people in Portugal, Spain, France and Greece to evacuate from their homes. Thousands of people have been moved to safety near the city of Perpignan, and spectators have been banned from the next stage of the Tour de France. In sport, a 10-man England side has held on to beat Mexico 3-2 in their World Cup round of 16 clash in Mexico City. A Jude Bellingham brace and a Harry Kane penalty were enough to send the Three Lions through to the quarterfinals in front of more than 80,000 spectators. England coach Thomas Tuchel has told SBS the team will need some time to recover after such a crucial performance.
7: We need to take this in. This is Azteca, it's Mexico. It's a crazy, crazy game. We left everything out there, every single one of us. So they need to take this in and, now it's full steam ahead.
1: And England's next opponent is Norway, which knocked out Brazil with a 2-1 win in New Jersey. Scattered showers on and east of the ranges this afternoon. Dry and mostly sunny elsewhere. Cloudy with showers in Sydney. Partly cloudy tomorrow with a high chance of showers 18. Partly cloudy Wednesday with a high chance of showers as well. ABC News, 3:05.
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0: Good afternoon. Today we're going to be talking about household appliances. And I wonder if you really think about it, what would you say is the most important machine or device in your house? Might have completely changed your life. Maybe it's saved you hours of labour a week. So if you've ever lived without a dishwasher for a long period of time and then ended up in a house with a dishwasher, I think you always salute it whenever you think about it. Maybe you just finally bought a decent coffee machine and you look to that appliance and you think you are a game changer. Now, let me know. 0467 922 684 is the number to text. You can call 1300 66 2279. And if you want to look back as well, I wonder what appliance had the biggest impact on your family when you were growing up, when it arrived in the home. Might be a telly. Could be a washing machine. Could be a gaming thing. I'd love to hear about it. We're going to look at the impact. Things that maybe you might not suspect would have a huge impact on society actually have had, and that is all the household objects we have in our homes that help us get our chores done. We're going to talk about that. And after 3:30, we're going to discuss the telly, including a new show, a new documentary about American footballer Reggie Dinkins. If that name isn't familiar, don't worry. It's actually a comedy mockumentary. He is not real, but hopefully the laughs will be. And after 4, Anthony Albanese's latest political headache actually started on a comedy podcast. Have they become the hardest interviews in politics? We'll find out. But first, let's see how the roads are looking. We're joined now by Clint Dreeberg from the Transport Management Centre. Clint, good afternoon.
10: Good afternoon and welcome back. There is water and silt over the Silver City Highway from Packsaddle to Tibooburra. It's open, but please drive with caution. Flooding is also causing problems on Loch Lilly Road from Scotia to Oakvale Station, meaning that stretch is only open to four-wheel drives. In Narrabri, road resurfacing means it's down to 40 k's on the Newell Highway near Kellen Vickery Avenue. Please allow for 5 minutes of additional travel time if that's on your commute this Monday. Also in the Central West, the Great Western Highway remains closed in both directions east of Lithgow due to road damage on Victoria Pass. If you're travelling between Lithgow and Mount Victoria, you can use Chifley Road and Darling Causeway via Bell instead, and that needs to be considered about 30 minutes extra for that diversion. Alpine conditions continue in Kosciuszko National Park. Plenty of snow and ice in that area. Chains required on Alpine Way beyond Threadbow, Kosciuszko Road at Perisher Valley and Snowy Mountains Highway in sections between Cooma and Tumut. No other incidences to report. Highways and major roads around the state generally looking pretty good for the afternoon drive home so far. For the latest traffic information, check livetraffic.com.
0: I sure will, Clint. Now, off topic of traffic, Think about your household appliances. What's the one that you would find very hard to give up if someone made you?
10: Well, this is what I'd like to bring back in my life, Jess.
0: Oh, yeah.
10: Many years ago, I was doing this kind of thing on a breakfast radio show, and we had in the office a T-Fowl toast and egg toaster.
0: Wait, explain this.
10: So it was a two-slice bread toaster, and on the side of it, you were able to cook eggs poached style on the side of your toaster. It was revolutionary in our office.
0: I mean, clearly not the ABC because we don't have a budget for that kind of technology.
10: Well, this was a very cheap appliance, I remember, and it just brought so much joy to that, 3 a.m. start in the office, being able to have freshly cooked eggs and toast through a toaster.
0: Did people keep it clean? Because that's my biggest worry.
10: See, that was my job, unfortunately, because I brought it into the office. I was responsible for it, so I did keep it clean because mainly because I wanted to use it, but yeah. I did share it with my fellow colleagues, and it brought much joy to the 3 a.m. start.
0: Well, can't you get one now? You're your own man, Clint. Imagine a world where you could just have two pieces of toast and an egg.
10: But I think it was a place and time, Jess, you know, and I don't want to get up at 3 o'clock and think of that awful time anymore either.
0: That's true. Look, Colin's texted in. He says, without a doubt, the one appliance one would find most difficult to live without is the refrigerator, which, I mean, it's wild, but we've spoken about the history of shopping and how people used to get food on this program, and the idea that, you were having to figure out what could be stored in cool places and in cellars, but the rest of the time you're having to cook fresh. I reckon Colin's right. If I didn't have a refrigerator, I'd be in real trouble, but I did spend 6 months without one.
10: You did all right.
0: I was really poor, though, so I was just eating rice in a saucepan, and, I mean, it was pretty dire, but, I don't want to lose that. I think as far as, like, luxury is concerned, I don't think I could go back from a cordless vacuum cleaner.
10: Oh, what about the coffee machine in the morning? That's one in my house that... Now that we've got one, freshly made coffee, you know, grinding the beans at the machine, making the coffee, that is a bit of a luxury thing. But now that you've got it, you can never go back.
0: I mean, Clint, you're clearly a brekkie kind of guy, which I respect. David in Bugledye is with you. He's like, mine would be a toss-up between the filter coffee machine and the air fryer, which are both great choices.
10: Oh, yeah.
0: I'm using a stovetop thing for my coffee at the moment, so I think I would survive without the coffee machine. But but to not have the freedom to just vacuum on a whim in whatever room I want, I feel tethered when I have to plug something in. I am very upset whenever I go to people's houses if I want to go use their vacuum cleaner and I've got to plug it in, and then there's a point where I can't go any further. I like to just put on some music, have a little dance, avoid the cattle dog biting at it. So I think I would struggle losing that, but I'm very keen for other people's thoughts. 1-300-662-279 is the number to call. You can text 0467-922-684. Tell me what you couldn't live without, and also maybe if you have a big memory of when an appliance arrived, like in the 80s when we got a microwave and then we got a microwave cookbook.
10: What about the VCRs in the early days when you had the remote control, inverted commas, on a cord that connected to the VCR? Now, that was luxury.
0: Goodness me. Now, I wasn't there for that time, Clint. I don't remember the connected one. My grandma, I think, had a remote for the telly that was connected, but VCRs would have changed stuff because then you were no longer having to be beholden to the schedule of network television. But on the other hand, you spent a lot of time on the phone with various parents and older relatives teaching them how to do the VCR. So look, swings and roundabouts. Hey, Clint, we'll talk to you in an hour.
10: You will.
0: All right. And we will be talking to an expert, and we're going to look at the history of a lot of appliances and its impact on us socially here in Australia. But I'd love to get more of your memories. We'll have more to read out very soon. 0467-922-684. This song goes out to my cordless vacuum cleaner.

0: That is Chicago, If You Leave Me Now. Here on Drive with Jess, 0467 922 684 is the text line. Today we're talking about household appliances. I'd like you to try, if you can, picture in your mind the inside of your home for a moment. Think about the appliances that you use every day. Things like the fridge, maybe the washing machine, the television. And now imagine that they all disappeared. Well, what would your day look like? Because I'm guessing without a fridge or a washing machine, getting dinner sorted, keeping the family in clean clothes, that would suddenly become a much bigger part of everyday life. So if those everyday appliances have actually changed our lives at home dramatically, I wonder how they've changed society. Well, I've got an expert here who might be able to tell us. Annie Turnbull is a curator at the Powerhouse Museum. Annie, good afternoon.
1: Yeah, hi Jess.
0: What household appliance do you reckon's had the biggest impact on the way we live?
1: Oh, I think there's a couple, and I think they don't just stand alone, to be honest. They kind of are connected with changes in access to running hot water and into electricity or other forms of power. So a washing machine without electricity is not as time-saving as a contemporary one that we have now.
0: Yeah.
1: I mean, I do think washing machines, when I read about the amount of time it took for a housemaid to sort and clean.

0: I think that is a real labour-saving device.
1: Yeah. I mean, I've heard people argue that the washing machine did more for women's liberation than some acts of parliament. Do you think that there's some truth in that?
0: I think legislation for the right to vote and equal pay for equal work and being able to work after becoming married or pregnant have a lot more. I mean, none of them are in separation. I separated, though. They're all actually linked. And I think, you know, changes in society from World War One and then World War Two, when women got more into the workforce, led to other changes.
1: Mm.
0: And also the Industrial Revolution led to changes in technology and the sort of increase of weaving, and the international exhibitions of the 1850s and later where manufacturers showed off their sort of fantastic innovations like washing machines, sewing machines. So I think there's a whole number of factors that really affect changing labour and in the home, and the role of women in the home, and our idea of leisure as well.
1: Yeah. You know, you mentioned that to have washing machines have an impact, you also need things like hot water going to homes or and certainly electricity. Bernie's on the line. Bernie, do you remember when electricity came to your house?
2: Yes, I do.
1: When was it?
2: When I was a little tacker, so probably about 5 years old.
1: Yeah, so what year would that have been that it came there, though? We're talking the 50s, the 40s, 30s?
2: I was born in 53, so 58.
1: Yeah.
2: 58, 59.
1: And as a little tacker, what did it feel like? Was everyone really excited in your house?
2: Oh, to see these massive poles go up and these wires go up and these poles. And then the first time we switched the light on, it was so bright, we couldn't believe it.
1: I mean, a lot of people would forget, like, wouldn't understand the wonder of that. I'm so glad that you got to live through it. But do you remember the first appliance then that the electricity got to power?
2: Radio?
1: Yeah. And was it a big
2: radio?
1: Big deal in your house?
2: Yes. We had this big aerial out the back and we could tune in and listen to radio. It was great.
1: Oh, that sounds amazing. Hey, Bernie, thanks for letting us know about that. I mean, that's the thing. Like, I take electricity for granted, but there's certainly people still listening that would remember when electricity got to their house and how it impacted things. And Bernie mentioned radio, and I think television too as a form of entertainment is powered by electricity and it's an appliance in the home. How did they change the way that families interacted with one another, Annie?
0: Oh, well, they certainly meant that families have gathered around in the lounge room, and certainly with radio before television came in, and they would have listened to their favourite shows and probably discussed them. And television, well, I think it changed the way we see things, and also it's become an incredible marketing medium. So I think they've really made some of our leisure activities more passive, perhaps, in a way, rather than other leisure activities might have been,
1: yeah.
0: You know, doing needlework or playing sport or playing a card game and or singing around the piano.
1: Yeah.
0: So it's interesting that shift. But I have to mention another technology that I think we really couldn't do without, and that's the refrigerator. So that's just changed the way we look at food and what we can eat in the home. So in Australia, obviously, we have such hot weather that the Coolgardie safe that was invented in about the 1900s was an Australian innovation using water and hessian down the side of a kind of box to keep food cold. Because before that, and we used to have to replenish milk and daily or eggs as well quite regularly. Anyway, I think the refrigerator is pretty important in our lives.
1: Yeah. I wonder about waste, because obviously it's saving waste because things aren't going bad, but also maybe pre-refrigerator, would people have been very conscious about not wasting a thing because it was so precious and it only lasted a certain amount of time?
0: I think so, but I also think that probably from about the 1950s and 60s onwards, when there was more of a middle class in Australia and we had more access to buying appliances, but also to the diversity of food. Prior to that, people had been through two wars and a depression. So their attitude to consuming was that you looked after things, that you did keep the clothes, that you did look after it, that you didn't throw food out, that you had a kind of a cook-up on Sunday night of the remains of the food from the week, and that you reused the materials that you had, whether it was food

0: or clothing or wood or sort of chairs and tables and things like that.
1: Were there any appliances that come to mind that maybe were once seen as essentials but now have kind of disappeared?
0: I don't know. I think there's... I think we get gadgets that are kind of a one-off that might not stay forever. You know, like you can get a sandwich maker, but are you really going to use it? You know, like an electric sandwich maker. I think there was a lot of competition in the earlier years for who was making the washing machine. So there's always been manufacturing competition in the products. I can't think of one that's disappeared except maybe a portable TV. Perhaps radios aren't used as much as a physical thing because we can get them on our phone. You know, we can download the actual audio elsewhere. Yeah. So I don't know if they've actually disappeared, but they're probably less consumed.
1: The powerhouse, you know, which celebrates technology and development and stuff, like, has it always recognised that everyday objects, like household appliances, actually do tell us something profound about Australian life, or has that way of thinking evolved over time?
0: I think it's evolved. I think we've always collected innovative design, but attaching kind of people's stories and social history to it started in the 80s, the 1980s. So more the history of use and who made it, and documenting not just the elite but the everyday person was introduced as a way of thinking about collecting objects.
1: Yeah. Look, Annie Turnbull, curator at the Powerhouse Museum, has been our guest this afternoon. Thank you so much for all of your insights. Really appreciate it.
0: Thanks so much, Jeff. That was great.
1: Take care. And look, we have Peter on the line in Kingscliff. Peter, good afternoon.
2: Good afternoon. How are you?
1: I'm good. What are the appliances that you remember coming in that kind of changed everything in your home?
2: Oh, well, the Sunbeam, I mentioned there in that text, the Sunbeam fry pan, you know, everything got cooked in the fry pan, aside from the gas stove.
1: Yeah.
2: And then, what was the second one I mentioned? The...
1: Would it have been the Kenwood chef mixer?
2: Yeah, the Kenwood chef, that was a game changer because my mother baked and decorated cakes. And that was a powerful implement, and we went through two of those.
1: Oh, really?
2: They just got used so much.
1: Do you reckon without that, the Australian Women's Weekly birthday cookbook might not have taken off?
2: May not have. No.
1: Yeah. Oh, I love it. Well, look, they're all very good, and I remember the electric fry pan getting a good use in my household too, and that might have been even pre-microwave. Peter, thanks for the call. Really appreciate it. We've got Malcolm on the line, who is in Orange. Malcolm, is this pruning Malcolm?
3: Yeah, that's him.
1: Yeah, g'day. What appliance has changed your life?
3: Oh, the hot water system.
1: Oh,
3: like back in the day, I used to have to chop the chips and get the fire going under the copper. They used to call it the copper, and then that would heat the water, so we'd have a bath, or Mum would do the washing of the clothes. And, the hot water system was just the best thing ever.
1: Oh, I mean, as you're saying it, I'm like, oh, yeah, it's one of those luxuries that I have never grown up without. But if I imagine a world where I can't go and have a hot shower or a hot bath when I need to get clean, it's a deeply unpleasant winter.
3: Oh, unbelievable. Yeah, it was always cold out in the bathroom back in the day. And, the copper, having that little fire going under the copper and didn't hear. Yeah, that was a long time ago, but the hot water system, that was just the best.
1: Well, listen, I think that absolutely goes on our list because when I think about a world without hot showers, I shudder and I shudder in many different ways. Hey, that's a great suggestion. Thanks so much, Malcolm. Always a pleasure talking to you. Anne is on the line from the Snowy Mountains. How are you, Anne?
4: I'm well, thanks, Jess. Yourself?
1: I'm very good. But you've been living without a couple of household appliances, haven't you?
4: I have, yes, since January when the dryer kicked the fan belt and the stove did an element. So I bought the replacement part.

0: but I haven't been able to get the repair person out. There is one available, but it was going to cost me the same as the cost of a new stove to get them. So I thought, I might wait.
1: Yeah. I mean, that's the thing with modern times, isn't it? That people have this kind of... It's very easy to dispose of something because sometimes it can almost be harder to fix it. But, like, not wasting things and keeping them alive and fixing them, it feels like what we should be doing if we want to be sustainable.
0: Absolutely. And when you've gotten to know your oven as well as I've gotten to know mine, and we're friends generally, yes, I don't want to change particularly. So I'm happy to wait. But as I said, I'm sad about it because I can't make cakes and I can't make biscuits. And have you looked at the cost of biscuits these days?
1: It's too much in a cost of living crisis. And I would rather have your homemade ones. Anyway, look, so 6 months is a long time. Are you able to adapt with some things? Have you found workarounds?
0: Oh, yes. I've got the air fryer, which is very good for, you know, the oven baked chips and things like that that the family rely on, you know, for dinner, and I can, you know, I can whip up things in I can whip up a stew on the stove, but the clothes don't actually like the overnight on the deck.
1: I tried to obey washing instructions the other day after the debacle that was my cashmere turtleneck that went in the dryer, which upset many listeners. So I had a jumper that says, you know, just flat dry in the shade. And I thought, great, I'll respect that. And then I tried to do it. It's winter. 5 days later, this thing was still damp. I thought, am I damaging it more by letting it grow mold? I might be curing something with a penicillin. Hey, Anne, thank you for sharing that. And I wish you the best of luck. And I hope that your beloved oven, your dear friend, returns to your life very soon.
0: Thank you, Jess.
1: Take care. And Joyce is near Mudgee. Joyce, good afternoon. How are you?
2: Oh, going well. Now, I just heard that fellow talking about his bath, and we only had a bath once a week, and the cleanest one got in first, and the water was heated up in the copper, as he said. And but the other thing that I was thinking of, my mother had the petrol iron, you know, to do the ironing.
1: A petrol iron?
2: A petrol iron, yes. Oh, it was very dangerous.
1: It sounds terrifying.
2: I know. I can't remember. I've still got some here somewhere. But she threatened to throw it over the back fence every so often. And eventually in 1960, we got power. But would you believe my father was the president of the county council, as it was called, in charge of all the electricity in this area. And he would not put the power on because it was too dear. So we didn't get it for quite some time.
1: Joyce, can you imagine what your father would think about today's electricity prices?
2: I know. but anyway, and then eventually we got power put into the house, and they had one power point for four bedrooms.
1: Oh, and did you, I mean, this is the days before, this must be the days before the power board as well, right?
2: Oh, I don't know.
1: I'm just trying to imagine everyone taking a turn. It's my turn with the power point.
2: Yes, but the lights... that made a big difference because we only had the kerosene lights before. And I did a whole lot of embroidery and all sorts of things by kerosene light and all my study, you know.
1: This is a huge impact, electricity coming into your house. There's an entire generation, or probably several generations, Joyce, that can't even imagine what that must have been like.
2: How people operated. It's really amazing how things have come ahead.
1: Yeah.
2: So we're reaping all the benefits now, aren't we?
1: We really are. We should be grateful for every fancy appliance that we get.
2: Even though it costs a lot of money.
1: I know, but I would pay double to charge that cordless vacuum cleaner of mine, Joyce. Joyce, thank you so much for the call. You have a wonderful afternoon.
2: I have a very cold house. It's really good in summer. I never have an air conditioner on. But winter, I have the underfloor heating in the kitchen. Oh. But I still have a coat on. I'm standing here talking to you with a coat on.
1: I think that sounds actually very smart. Heating. Yeah, look, I think

0: That sounds very clever. And I've tried to wear more jumpers around my house and not be turning the heater on.
1: That's what you have to do. But I think the best thing is the electric blanket for bed.
0: Ooh, what a treat.
1: Absolutely.
0: Well, you enjoy it. Have a wonderful afternoon, okay. Joyce. Take care. These are fantastic memories. 1-300-662-279 is the talkback line. You can also text me, always, 0467-922-684. Let's get some news headlines now. We're joined by Adam Story.
2: Thanks, Jess. China appears to be preparing to test a ballistic missile with a dummy warhead in the Pacific Ocean. The ABC has been told Beijing informed governments in the region about the test earlier today, and it comes within hours of Australia signing a landmark defence treaty with Fiji. A content warning on our next story, with court documents showing a judge granted an urgent order to swab a woman's mouth and nails before she was charged with murdering her child on the Central Coast. Police sources have confirmed to the ABC that cannibalism will form part of an investigation into the death of the four-year-old boy. And authorities are working to identify six metal objects believed to be space debris that have washed up in North Queensland. More news at 4 o'clock.
0: How exciting. Thank you very much, Adam Story.
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0: Now, we've been talking about appliances that have changed your life, whether it was one that you remember from your childhood or maybe it's just one that you would never give away. If someone was saying you have to give up one appliance in your home, you would say it's not. You cannot take my, for example, cordless vacuum cleaner, which I will defend. You'll take that over my dead body. And a couple of texts that have come through. Beautiful Tomo has texted in from Ebor. He says, I really like my handheld bar mix thing for making my banana smoothie with kiwi fruit, raspberry, strawberries and honey. The best, but definitely unplugged while cleaning it. Yes, that is very much the smart thing to do. I have to always make sure that I have everything unplugged because that is a nightmare terror that I might accidentally turn on a blender in some way in that situation. Ray says a hairdryer. Ray says a hairdryer, but it's not for drying hair, but on cold mornings or on evenings, blowing hot air up your jumper or down your pants to warm you. Try it. You'll like it. Ray, that is wonderful advice. Maybe I will try it, and I'm sure I will like it. Phil says, look, the one appliance that is gone is the vertical grill. It was like a toaster for meat. Oh, my goodness. I don't think I've ever used that. And my meat days are behind me, Phil, but I can imagine that would do some good. Well, draining of fats, was that the benefit of having a vertical grill? Or did it just look cool? You can give me further updates on that one. John is talking about the kerosene iron because Joyce mentioned a petrol iron. Kerosene irons, either way, irons that were not fueled by electricity sound like they might have been quite full on is my conclusion. I will tell you that I get overwhelmed by electrical irons, as in the ones that you plug in with the power. I find myself tethered again. I need that freedom. So I went out and I bought a cordless iron. The fact that, you know, I need to keep putting it back on charge, I would rather that because otherwise I'm falling all over myself and there's a steaming, hot, dangerous electrical bit of equipment there. I can't be trusted with cords. I think you're learning more that I'm clumsy more than anything. We'll have more of your texts throughout the show. Keep them coming, 0467-922-684. But you might remember if you're a regular listener, a couple of weeks back, actually, we heard about this fun event in Junee that they were doing. It was a traffic light party for singles who were ready to mingle. And as part of it, we met Crystal Schumach, who was from Brisbane, who was travelling all the way to the Riverina, hoping to find her, and I quote here, farmer charming. Here's what she said.
5: I like a good old-fashioned bloke that, you know, enjoys probably a good steak at the pub. And if they like bubble bath, well, what a bonus. And certainly, like, if they could cook a good lamb roast, that'd be great too. Qualities, I guess, are reliable, dependable. I guess it'd be like cherry on top of a cake if they could remember to take the bin out on garbage day. That would be amazing.
0: Oh, goodness me. Well, the dust has settled on the dance floor, so I think it might be time for a bit of an update. Many of you might have been waiting for it. Because the big question is, did Crystal find her farmer charming at the Junee traffic light party? Well, ABC rural reporter Cara Jeffrey caught up with Crystal Schumach to find out.
5: It went really well. I had a fantastic time. I met so many different characters. I even met, like, the guy that drove me from Wagga Wagga to Junee, the XBT train driver. I did also meet like a Farmer Charming as well. Yeah, and he was quite a nice person. He was lovely. He was 44.

0: It was from Orange, and he has a little hobby farm there, and two sheep called Daisy and Maisie, and some other little animals as well. And he's quite a nice young man, but he doesn't want to pursue anything romantically. So I'm still on the market, and I guess, as they say, if the ad's still up, I'm still available. So, but yeah, it was a fantastic time. I had. Oh, I just had the best time talking to so many different people, and they were from places like Tasmania. We had a couple of other people from Brisbane as well, from Laidley. We also had people that were from Cootamundra, Juni, Wagga Wagga, and Orange, as I mentioned. So, yeah, lots of people, like, drove far and wide to attend.
1: And as you mentioned, the train driver you had turned up at the Single to Mingle party. So does it tell you a bit that people who are single are wanting to meet face-to-face that it was so popular with so many people from different walks of life turning up?
0: Oh, it was amazing. And I made a point to get around the room outside in the marquee and inside and talk to people. And, you know, I saw some young people and older people sitting by themselves, and I said hello. And I noticed in particular one man, and he was standing by himself, and I said hello, and he's probably maybe in his 60s, and he said to me he'd been here 10 minutes, he hadn't spoken to anyone, and I was the first one. And, you know, I said, you know, who I was and let him know I was from Brisbane. He was so surprised. He told me he was from Young. And anyhow, and I said, oh, well, I'll introduce you to some lovely ladies, and they're around that age, about their 60s as well. And happened to be his neighbour as far as, like, the crow flies. It was his next-door neighbour. And he was so excited, and he met some other ladies that were also there from Young. And dare I say, towards the end, I saw him. He looked rather friendly with one of his neighbours, you know, from Young. So I think he had a successful night. So so good on to him. So yeah, it was really quite nice to connect people and meet them and find out sort of what they do, like all different walks of life.
1: So things didn't work out with Farmer Charming?
0: No, so unfortunately he just, would rather have friendship rather than anything romantically. But I did have a chance to catch up with him the next day. So he picked me up from my motel, and we had like a little date in Juni, and we had thick shakes, which was really quite cute, like an old milk bar date. And then we had a nice little roast lamb lunch at the Juni Hotel. That was lovely. And then we went and checked all the sites around town. And then, yeah, he dropped me off at the bus stop. And then we said our long goodbyes. And that was it. So we both went our separate ways. And he went back to his little hobby farm in Orange. And I flew back to Brisbane. Yeah. But it was really lovely to be able to see him the next day and catch up. Yeah.
1: You haven't met lasting love out of the Single to Mingle party. Do you still feel hopeful to keep going in your quest for love?
0: Oh, yeah, absolutely. I won't give up. So I've got this weekend, I'm going up to a knitting festival. Might not be the crowd for Prince Charming, but I'm going up there to the Sunshine Coast, and I put my BMW on display, and the entire BMW has been knitted by a lovely group of ladies up at Mullaney's. I'm still going to get out there. I'm going to go to these events and keep trying, and you never know who's going to, turn up.
2: Well, that was Crystal Schmuck from Brisbane speaking with ABC Rural reporter Cara Jeffrey. And the Juni Hotel publican Emma Reynolds has told the ABC that the event ended up attracting more than 250 people. And following its success, they plan to hold another traffic light party in the spring, so that is something to look forward to indeed.
3: We're going to watch TV now.
4: TV.
5: TV, the TV.
4: With Andrew Mercado.
5: Yeah. TV.
2: Except today it's not Andrew Mercado, who is unavailable, but it's great friend of the show, Wenli Ma, joining us. Wenli, good afternoon.
6: Hello.
2: Now, it's always awkward when you have to start a segment with someone else's theme music, but I know you'll rise above it, because if there's one thing you love, it is the telly. And I always rely on this segment on a Monday to help plan the rest of my week's viewing, particularly because my wife's out of town, so I get to watch whatever I want.
6: Oh, my goodness. Yeah. What a treat.
2: I have smashed so many television series in the last 2 weeks, so Let's find out what I should be watching. And I've seen some reviews about this program that it started on Prime, a Legally Blonde spin-off called Elle. Tell me about it.
6: It's very watchable. So I'm just going to say that first of all.
2: It doesn't sound like a compliment when you say it, though.
6: It's not like the best show, but I did find it very watchable. And you know what? Not a lot of things are, actually. So it definitely has that going for it. I think the thing with this series, which is set about 6 years before the movies, so Elle Woods is 16 years old. She's in high school. The thing to keep in mind is that technically it is a prequel, but I think it works better if you think of it as a soft reboot. Because if you try and make sense of the continuity of this to the Reese Witherspoon movies, it doesn't quite work. So just get that out of your mind.
2: Okay.
6: It's like a whole fresh restart for Elle Woods. Very, very interesting concept, though, because she's 16 years old. She's, you know, got Margot Robbie's Barbie press tour wardrobe. It's all pink. She lives in a sunny, glorious mansion in Bel Air in Los Angeles, and then her parents drop the bomb on her. They are moving to Seattle. Now, Seattle in 1995 is grunge city. It is plaid, charcoals, khakis, navies, grays. And it's Rain, and it is Nirvana and Soundgarden and Radiohead. And she's an Ace of Base girl. So not her natural environment. And so in that sense, it's repeating a lot of the thematic beats of the movie where Elle Woods goes into a new place where no one takes her seriously. And she kind of has to prove herself, and her good intentions wins over people. And she helps to solve essentially a mystery, a case. In this case, scenario, it's not a murder, thankfully, because she's 16. It's not Nancy Drew, but it is embezzlement from the school. So there is like this through line, but really it's about, you know, making new friends and how do you maintain those friendships when you all started off in very different places. I will say the actress who plays her, Lexi Mindtree, relative newcomer, I hadn't seen her in anything before that I could remember. She nails the voice. She is doing her best, like, kind of vocal Reese Witherspoon impression. And if you close your eyes, that is Elle Woods. And actually, sometimes if you open your eyes, she looks like Reese as well. But it's still a little generic in the sense of, like, I feel like this show is tonally too young for people who were, you know, teenagers or in their 20s or young back when the original movies came out from 2001 onwards. Like, it's just a little too YA. But I also think it's a little bit lame for young people. So I'm not sure where it sits. But I think it's very diverting. If you watch it, you're not going to be like, I can't stand this.
2: Okay, well, would we call that a ringing endorsement? It's watchable.
6: Not
2: you won't
6: ringing.
2: Think
6: it's
2: you
6: a,
2: won't think I can't stand this. You won't think that.
6: You can't yet, no.
2: Okay. Well, the bar of how we choose to waste our time is getting lower and lower in some ways. I don't know, like,
6: so much. But there's so many things that are just like unwatchable.
2: Yeah.
6: So in that sense, I'm like, this is fine. And, you know, there is a great soundtrack. They definitely spent money.
2: Yeah. And Reese Witherspoon, you know, I know that she's an executive producer. She is someone who will protect the legacy of the Elle Woods Legally Blonde
6: and
2: thing.
6: And you know what? This is better than some of the Reese Witherspoon TV shows that she's made recently.
2: Hey, can you just tell me one stinker that you're thinking of whenever you're making references to shows that are just not living up to it?
6: The Morning Show is one.
2: Ooh.
6: Which Reese Witherspoon, I think, is still like the most miscast character on that show. I also really didn't like the second season of Big Little Lies.
2: Yeah.
6: So those things are far more unwatchable than Elle, which is generally inoffensive.
2: Well, Wenli, we've actually got Reese Witherspoon on the line. No, we don't have those connections. We don't have those connections at all. So you're
6: choose
2: safe.
6: Choose better,
2: Reese. Okay, tell me about Enola Holmes 3.
6: Yeah, this is more fun. So I don't know if you've seen 1 and 2, but these are streaming movies. Again, very diverting, but a good time. They are about Sherlock Holmes' younger sister. She's not canonical. Arthur Conan Doyle did not create her. You would not find her in your library. But so they made her up for a series, I think, of books, which they've now adapted into films. This is the third movie. Millie Bobby Brown from Stranger Things plays Enola Holmes. She's a young woman. She has the deductive powers of her older brother, but she does things like break the fourth wall and speak straight to camera and all these fun things. And it's just like a little Victorian murder mystery adventure. In this one, she is about to get married on the island of Malta, and then Sherlock gets kidnapped. She has to kind of solve that and all the different things that are going on around it. You've got, you know, Henry Cavill's in there, Helena Bonham Carter, Sharon Duncan Brewster from the Dune movies. Great cast, great, actually, creative pedigree, because it's the adolescence team. It's Jack Thorne, the writer, and Philip Barantini, the director. Again, not like blow your mind, you're still going to be talking about it in 4 years' time, but it's so, it's very enjoyable when you're watching it. And that's not a, this is watchable, this is a, I'm having a really good time. I'm going to put down my laundry and just pay attention.
2: Yeah. Look, Millie Bobby Brown's a great talent, you know, and it was so great seeing her star rise with Stranger Things. And I hope she continues to find things that match her talent and allow her to, I think she's got such great potential.
6: Yeah. I think for a streaming movie, it's very satisfying.
2: Well, okay, I'll take that as a ringing endorsement. All right. Last thing, right? Because, I mean, what, the age of the mockumentary, I feel like it really kicked into gear maybe 20 years ago, and they are a very popular form of television, you know, fake documentaries. And so I'm a bit cynical with them. So tell me if this one does it well, The Fall and Rise of Reggie Dinkins.
6: Yes, and you know what is different about this is that the fake documentary team within the narrative, so this is about a sports person who was a football star and got banned for life after he was found gambling on the games, but he actually only ever gambled on himself to make himself play better. He said it was better motivation. So in a way, I'm like, I kind of like get that, is that the documentary team are part of the story. So Tracy Morgan from 30 Rock plays Reggie Dinkins, the main character in this, the former football star. And Daniel Radcliffe plays like an Oscar-winning documentarian who is the documentary maker in the show. And he is completely part of that story. This is what's different. It's not just like people giving these testimonies to camera and there's this unseen documentary team in the background that you're meant to be part of as the audience.
2: Yeah.
6: The documentary team are in the show itself. So you have to kind of think there's a whole other set of cameras who are actually documenting everything we're watching.
2: Yeah.
6: It's really funny. This is from like the Tina Fey, 30 Rock school of television, because it's made by Robert Carlock and Sam Means, who are longtime collaborators of Tina Fey. They worked on like 30 Rock and Unbreakable Kimmy Schmidt and Girls Five Ever, which if you've never seen, definitely go watch that. And it's really funny. It's got a high joke density. I mean, Tracy Morgan is such a specific comedic talent. And I think he doesn't work if you don't have someone writing for him that knows his rhythms. And luckily, he's worked with Robert Carlock for like 20 years. So it's the right people to write for him. And I actually love Daniel Radcliffe's post-Harry Potter career. I feel like he's done some weird, quirky stuff. Like, this is a show that will make you laugh heaps. Full disclosure, it's on 7+, which shares a parent company with The Nightly, which is who I write for. But I mean, I worship at the altar of Tina Fey, so anything that comes out of her production company, I am there.
2: Well, the three shows we've talked about today, Elle is on Prime. It is a way to pass the time. Enola Holmes 3 on Netflix is an enjoyable way that you will put down the washing and actually enjoy that movie. And The Fall and Rise of Reggie Dinkins, getting a ringing endorsement in the full sense today, that is on 7. And we have been talking to Wenli Ma. Thank you for your time.
6: Thank you.
2: Take care. Now, you are on Drive and we have to find out, did anything big happen over the weekend?
7: You are trending.
8: I think I'm going viral.
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7: What's trending?
2: With Janine Fitzpatrick. Janine, good afternoon.
12: Good afternoon. It happened. It really happened. Taylor Swift got married.
2: Janine, I have to do full disclosure. On Thursday when I was last on the program with you, I was a bit of a grump, wasn't I, about it. I was just like, oh, I think it's a bit performative, blah, blah, blah, blah.
12: You actually predicted it means a breakup's coming, because the bigger the...
2: the bigger the public performance of your love, the more that it may not be a real thing. Well, guess what? I caught up with my wife over the weekend, who's been working away.
12: Right.
2: And I told her about that conversation you and I had, and she looked at me and was like, what are you talking about?

0: and really like got a real finger waggle for being a grump about Taylor Swift. And she was like, I think Taylor Swift's great. I think that her and Travis seem very happy. It's a very reasonable thing to get married at Madison Square Garden where the paparazzi can't take photos, where you're not having helicopters disturbing you. We wish them well. And I was like, oh, I was a bit of a grump, wasn't I? I said, I'm going to have to come back and apologise to Janine. I was just...
1: You don't have to apologise to me, but Taylor needs a call.
0: Yeah. love her number, Janine. Let's make it happen.
1: No, look, even I've done a bit of a backflip because on Thursday I was a bit, this is too big. This is just too much. But I've changed my mind. I love a wedding. I love a good wedding. And your wife was right. Like the fact that they had it in Madison Square Garden, they kept it contained. Nothing has leaked. I have scoured the internet for a picture of the dress. Cannot find one. Everyone's been very good about not sharing anything from in there. So obviously it's going to be, you know, Taylor is keeping control of the image.
0: She's good at that. I mean, the other thing that my wife said, she was like, oh, what a great venue for them because, you know, for sporting venues, it's an elite sporting venue. It's also an elite entertainment venue. What a great metaphor for the two of them together.
1: Oh, she went deep into it, didn't she? She really thought it through.
0: I mean, I've been rolling my eyes a little bit at the guest list, which I have full questions as to whether they are friends with all of these people. And then I'm seeing all of these celebrities commenting on posts about it, like, great to see you at the party. It was so fun dancing. And I'm like, Toni Collette, you're better than name-dropping in the comments. But Toni Collette apparently was at this wedding.
1: Wow, okay.
0: I mean, I'm not saying that Toni Collette isn't a great star or a super actress, but I'm like, what's the connection with Taylor Swift? Maybe one that I just don't know.
1: I told you she wanted everybody there. Anyone she'd ever met, I think, was there. Her marriage celebrant was Adam Sandler.
0: I mean, that came out of nowhere. Of all the things that I could have predicted about that wedding was not Billy Madison was going to be performing the ceremony. It did make more sense when I remembered that Travis Kelce was in the movie with Adam Sandler recently.
1: That's right. There was also the golfing movie.
0: Happy Gilmore 2.
1: That's which. Yes, he was. Guide you across that.
0: Yeah.
1: So Adam's advice to them on a long, successful marriage. He's been wed to his lovely wife for 23 years, which in Hollywood terms is very, very long. He said, kiss every chance you get, every chance you have, every single day, whether you're going to bed or going to work, go ahead and kiss her. So that's his advice for a successful marriage. Paul McCartney reportedly performed the Beatles' number one hit, I Want to Hold Your Hand, for the first time in 60 years.
0: Wow.
1: Stevie Nicks had a bit of a sing.
0: Had a bit of a sing. Bless her.
1: That's how I put it. People magazine says the iconic arena was reimagined as an enchanted forest with towering trees and lush ferns surrounding the rows of white-covered chairs. Guests watched on as Taylor made her way down the aisle to a stage where she and Travis exchanged vows, which I think they wrote from themselves. Rather than reading from printed pages, they spoke from matching gold vow books. Donna Kelce, Travis's mum, she has shared the first public comments since the ceremony. When she was asked about the celebration, she said, I really can't say a heck of a lot except it was magical, man, magical. So that was nice.
0: Well, it's a great lesson in shooting a shot. You know, Travis going out of his way to try and go to a Taylor Swift concert, and when he didn't get to meet her, talking about it on his podcast, and I think he manifested it. So,
1: and he's ended up at Madison Square Garden
0: marrying
1: with
0: her,
1: a magical wedding.
0: Yeah,
1: yeah.
0: Well,
1: yeah,
0: that's really nice, Janine.
1: Yeah.
0: Okay, well, we're not taking what's trending cynically. We're just doing it straight out the gate. We're loving it. I'm going to actually play a Taylor Swift song as a full apology to Taylor, if I may. But before I press play, what's the appliance that you couldn't live without?
1: I like the air fryer.
0: Yeah? What do you make in the air fryer?
1: I just heat stuff up.
0: Well,
1: I haven't tried cooking a cake like your...
0: That was a very detailed report from you there. I miss Trev Ferrugia too. He'd probably give me something like that.
1: What do you put in the oven? Trev.
0: Food.
1: Food.
0: He'd say.
1: That's it. That's it.
0: Well, look, let's have some anti-hero to make up for my Thursday skepticism. Thank you, Janine.
1: Thank you.

0: significantly grown in popularity since its creation in 2024. Tiet Unes, the general counsel for EasyGo Group, which owns Kick, has told the commission the day-to-day moderation of content is outsourced to a company in Serbia. But he says the platform takes a proactive approach to taking down any harmful content as soon as it emerges on a live stream.
1: And I'll probably add to that as well that, to my knowledge, Kick has not received any form of report or notice in relation to anti-Semitism from the eSafety Commissioner. And to my knowledge as well, I think the measures and processes that we have in place go above and beyond any other social media platforms.
0: The Victorian opposition says it has referred the Premier to the state's anti-corruption watchdog over an allegation of corruption on government construction sites. The Age newspaper last week reported that Jacinta Allen's ministerial office pressured a construction company to do a deal with the CFMEU over its preferred labour hire firm in 2022, costing taxpayers an extra $2 million. The Victorian Shadow Attorney General, James Newbury, says the allegation should be investigated.
2: The Coalition has referred the Premier and her behaviour to the Chief Integrity Agency in Victoria. IBAC has the power to look at what the Premier and her office may have done.
0: A funeral procession has begun in Tehran for Iran's late supreme leader Ayatollah Al-Khamenei, who was killed in an airstrike at the start of the war launched by Israel and the United States earlier this year. The Ayatollah's flag-draped coffin and those of relatives killed in the strike moved slowly through the crowds of mourners on a truck decorated on the sides to resemble the ornamental grafting that surrounds the shrine of an imam. England is through to the quarterfinals of the World Cup with a 3-2 victory over Mexico in Mexico City. England's next opponent is Norway, which knocked out Brazil with a 2-1 win. Scattered showers on and east of the Ranges this afternoon. It'll be dry and mostly sunny elsewhere. A cloudy afternoon in Sydney with showers. Partly cloudy tomorrow with a high chance of showers and a top of 18. And then partly cloudy on Wednesday with a high chance of showers, also a top of 18. That's the latest ABC News at 4:05.
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5: Good afternoon. Coming up on the show, we're going to look at a controversy that has been dominating the headlines today, right? You would have seen the Prime Minister has had to apologise for remarks he made about Kylie Minogue, saying he would shag her in the context of a game where he had to select from an array of different women as to whether he would marry them or shag them. A silly game. It was an appearance on a comedy podcast. I mean, these things are meant to be the free kicks for politicians, right? They're not a hard-hitting accountability interview, and yet some of these lighter things seem to be stumbling our politicians. So I'm interested, right? You know, why these supposedly softer interviews kind of keep going wrong, but also what's going on with politicians being very keen to be on podcasts and interviewed for Instagram and really leaning into that influencer culture? Now, are they meeting people where they're at? This is how people consume their news? Great. Are they maybe avoiding tougher political journalists that might actually ask them big questions about policy? And could these easy interviews actually, as we're starting to learn, maybe be riskier than they seem? So we'll be talking about the media and politics. We'll also get to more of your appliance stories. We've been celebrating the appliances you cannot live without, the ones you remember coming into your life. That is all coming up on Drive and heaps more. But first, let's see how the roads are looking. We are joined now by Clint Dreeberg from the Transport Management Centre. Good afternoon, Clint.
6: Good afternoon, Jess. Speed restrictions have been lifted on the Olympic Highway near Hume Highway north of Albury at the Tabletop after a truck crash on Friday morning, so things back to normal there. In Clarence, a broken down truck on Chifley Road on Scenic Hill is affecting traffic in both directions, so please reduce your speed, exercise caution if that's on your commute this afternoon. Winter has arrived and the alpine conditions continue in the Kosciuszko National Park. Plenty of snow and ice in the area. Chains required on Alpine Way beyond Threadbow, Kosciuszko Road at Perisher Valley and the Snowy Mountains Highway in sections between Cooma and Tumut. On the mid-north coast, portable traffic lights and a reduced

0: speed limit remain in place on Waterfall Way just west of Bellingen due to ongoing road repairs. Traffic passing through there one direction at a time. There's some congestion around the area, particularly westbound, so allow a little extra time to pass through. In Narrabri, road surfacing means it's down to 40 k's an hour there on the Newell Highway near Kellen Vickery Avenue. Please allow an extra 5 minutes of travel time if that's on your commute. And in the central west, the Great and Western Highway remains closed in both directions east of Lithgow due to road damage on Victoria Pass. Allow an extra 30 minutes for a diversion. If you're trying to get around there between Lithgow and Mount Victoria, you can use Chifley Road and Darling Causeway via Bell instead. For all the latest information, check livetraffic.com.
1: Thank you so much, Clint. Hey, we've been talking appliances since we last spoke to you. You're a big fan of the breakfast appliance, the toaster that had the egg on the side from a time in your life. Were you a big fan of vertical grills?
0: Phil, no, that sounds like fun, though.
1: Yeah, well, look, Phil texted in. He's the first person that mentioned it. He said it was like a toaster for meat, he says, but that's the appliance that's kind of disappeared from households. I asked some questions about it. Well, Cynthia in Tamworth said, look, I'm still using my vertical grill. It was fabulous. The element's been replaced once since 1971, which reminds you that they don't make them like they used to, do they, Clint?
0: No, they certainly don't. Can I add another one to the mix of the new thing that I cannot live without?
1: Mm.
0: My massage gun, Jess.
1: Oh.
0: Like, that's considerably reduced my need to go to a massage therapist and just sit on the couch and hammer myself.
1: Well, a wording that will stay with us for the rest of the afternoon. We'll talk to you in an hour, Clint. I'm a big fan of my massage gun too, but I can't find the charger anywhere, so it's just conked out finally, the one that I bought.
0: No, disaster.
1: I'll work on that in my own time. Hey, Clint, we'll talk to you after five.
0: You will.
1: Take care. And look, who else has got a vertical grill memories? Callum does. Well, actually, he's cleaning out an old house and he found a floor polisher and he remembers using one as a kid in the commission house, but his memory about the vertical grill is that it was a hazard. Callum says, my stepfather was a country butcher. He had everything going flat out, so the fat would be almost on fire. Lol, adds Callum. The fond memory of when it didn't actually light up, but just the risk was there. And Tim is in Norfolk Island, our Norfolk Island correspondent, in fact. He says, vertical grill, yep, my mum would always cook lamb chops in the vertical grill during the 70s. The results were great, but it must have been difficult to clean. But thankfully, I wasn't yet old enough to be tasked with the dishes. I mean, is it just me, or are we getting the vibe that maybe we bring the vertical grill back? I'll consider it. Anyway, here's Paul Young, Love of the Common People, which is maybe what our politicians are after when they go on all these podcasts. We're going to look at their media strategies very soon.

0: That is Paul Young, Love of the Common People. I tell you what, the text line is firing up with Love of the Vertical Grill. I said, are we bringing it back? Jason the Truckie advising that you can buy one for $149 at a retailer that has one letter in its name, which, funnily enough, is more than one. So I'm not actually directing you anywhere. Meanwhile, Peter is in Yuron Quinty and says, howdy, I love my vertical grill. They're not extinct, though. I bought a new one 18 months ago from, of all places, the newsagent at Lockhart. At $75, it was a bargain. Local newsagents, is there anything they cannot do?
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0: You've probably seen the headlines today. Anthony Albanese has had to publicly apologise after saying that he would shag Kylie Minogue during a podcast game. And if you are keeping track, it's just the latest in a string of political headaches for the PM that have come from the kinds of interviews and events that politicians usually see as a free kick. Earlier this year, there was that backlash after he described Grace Tame as difficult during a word association game. That was at a live event. Then on a light entertainment FM breakfast radio interview in Hobart, it took a turn when he dismissed calls for a royal commission into violence against women. Now there's today's podcast controversy. I'm left wondering, could these supposedly lighter interviews actually be a little trickier than perhaps politicians give them credit for? Someone who will have some insights into this is Professor Andrea Carson, who is Director of the University of Melbourne's Centre for Advancing Journalism. Andrea, good afternoon.
5: Good afternoon, Jess.
0: Why does our Prime Minister keep getting himself into trouble in interviews that are supposed to be the easy ones?
5: Well, it's a good question, isn't it? You would think there'd be some learning going on here. You've just listed a number of examples where he's got himself into trouble. And I think the point is that these interviews are not as easy as they look.
0: Right. Well, because they're sort of personality driven, which, depending on your personality, could be a good thing, but could also be dangerous ground.
5: Well, they're pretty tricky for politicians. One of the things that, of course, politicians are trying to do, including the Prime Minister, is to reach as many voters as what they can and to be able to talk about the types of initiatives that they're leading and policy direction. And audiences have moved away from much of traditional mainstream media, especially younger audiences. And that's why we're seeing politicians and the Prime Minister gravitating to podcasts. But the rules are very different in these spaces. It's not the traditional who, what, where, when type of questions, as you have shown us. It can be things such as these quizzes. And politicians want to be able to look as though likability.

0: judgments about their politicians, trying to look likeable can be much harder than it seems.
1: Yeah. I mean, playing a game, you know, marry, shag, kill, I think is what it was called on the podcast, it feels like dangerous ground for a politician. What should he have said? Do you just say in that scenario, do you know what, that's not a game I'm going to play, and seem like you are not having fun with this comedy podcast, or is it just not worth the risk?
0: I think it probably isn't worth the risk. Clearly, given that we're talking about it right now for all the wrong reasons. He did start off well, though, if you play through the interview, where he said to the podcaster that he'd just got married, he wasn't looking for to answer that question, that he's very happy 6 months down the track. That would have been a good time to stop. She pushed him a little bit further and said, what if it happens to fall over, using a different euphemism to describe that, and that's when he gave an answer. Hopefully, he should have had an advisor there just doing that symbol of the finger across the neck saying stop at that point.
1: Yeah.
0: But he went that little bit further, and now it's become the talking point, and whatever the messages were that the Prime Minister was aiming to get across in that podcast have been lost, as we all talk about and get terrible visual images of the Prime Minister with Kylie Minogue.
1: Oh, I mean, 20 years ago as well, Andrea, if you wanted a one-on-one interview with the Prime Minister at the Lodge, which is where this happened, you probably had to be a political journalist and one of the best in the country. But today, it could very easily be a comedian or a podcaster. So how has this transition happened in our media?
0: Yeah, so one of the things that you'll be interested in is the way audiences are shifting. 18% of Australians are getting their news from podcasts now, which is about 5% above the global average. But we know that podcasts are increasingly becoming an important way of being able to get news and information. We've seen Karl Stefanovic try and migrate into the podcast space away from commercial television, recognising that it can be a very lucrative space as well, and that's where audiences are going. Politicians want to meet audiences where they're at, particularly younger voters, because the largest cohort of voters now is younger people, millennials and Gen Zs. At the 2028 election, that will be the group that everyone, all politicians, will be trying to pitch to, especially since we've seen the resurgence of One Nation, which appeals to older voters. Younger voters have not come on to the One Nation bandwagon in the same numbers as older voters. And so there will be a concerted effort to try and get to where those younger voters are.
1: So politicians are, I guess, in a way then doing the right thing in that they're meeting the public where they're at. You know, legacy media might not be getting the eyes and ears that it used to, but they're also trading scrutiny for reach. I mean, do you think that a comedy podcast, I mean, can it ever hold a politician to account the same way a decent political interviewer would?
0: Well, the rules are different. The podcasting space is fairly varied. It is often very much about the intimate, personality-driven politics. It doesn't adhere to a code of conduct the way that professional journalism does, nor is it bound by the Press Council in the same way. So the gloves are off in many ways. The rules are different. But it also means there's a lot of traps there for politicians, as Anthony Albanese has found, because the communication format is so much it's not the same as mainstream media, which is bound by those accountability rules and by transparency and impartiality and objectivity. Here it deliberately leans into having a point of view.
1: Has the definition of a good interviewer actually changed too over time?
0: Oh, that's a great question. I think a good interviewer is always someone who's able to engage the audience and engage the person that they're interviewing. And some podcasters do a remarkable job. That's why they have such a huge audience. But it doesn't mean they're doing a remarkable job for the person being interviewed. And politicians need to also conduct themselves in such a way that it's edifying. And I don't think that's what we saw with the Kylie Minogue example that you've raised.
1: Do you think that Bob Hawke or John Howard would have been doing comedy podcasts if that existed?
0: I'm glad you point to those two, because the uptick in this

0: was really with Kevin Rudd. You might remember Rove McManus. It's probably before your time, Jess, but
1: I wish.
0: Rove McManus had the personality, entertainment show on Channel 10, as you will recall, and Kevin Rudd recognised after three periods of Liberal leadership that if he was going to win the prime ministership, he really needed to get out and reach voters where they were at. At that stage, huge audiences for Rove McManus. And so Rudd would go on there quite regularly, as well as doing FM radio, trying to get away from those traditional political interviews. Some of those interviews were pretty awkward. They were good fodder for me in the day for teaching, to be able to show how tricky this space was. And what we're seeing now is the next version of that in the podcast space.
1: Well, Andrea Carson, I hope this won't be the last we speak to you, because I loved getting your insights. Professor Andrea Carson is a Professor of Political Communication and also the Director of the University of Melbourne's Centre for Advancing Journalism. And certainly, I think in this day and age, decent journalism is a really important part of the political process, and we hope to see more of it. And maybe it doesn't involve podcast games, but we'll see how we go. Andrea, thanks for your time.
0: Thank you for not asking me any podcast-type questions.
1: Yeah, well, least I could do, but our next guest might be quaking in their boots. Anyway, thanks, Andrea. Take care.
0: Thank you,
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1: Now, would it surprise you to hear that maybe one of the world's biggest wellness stories ended up turning out to be more complicated than first thought? For more than 20 years, so-called blue zones have been capturing imaginations around the world, because there are a handful of places that are said to produce remarkable numbers of people who live past 100 years old. They've inspired books, they've inspired documentaries, and lifestyle advice that is followed by millions. It makes a bit of money. ABC Background Briefing reporter Madison Connaughton has been digging into the idea, how it became so influential, and the questions being asked about the data behind it. And Madison joins us now. Good afternoon.
3: Hey, Jess. Thanks for having me. Happy to answer any questions about blue zones. Just no questions about Kylie, please.
1: Yeah, there we go. Fair play. Blue zones, right? Why? When did they start attracting attention, and why?
3: So this goes back sort of about two decades to the early 2000s. If you can imagine, that was two decades ago. And there is this piece in National Geographic magazine by an American explorer named Dan Buettner. And it kind of introduces the world to this idea of blue zones, these places where people are living, you know, extraordinarily long lives, to 100 or more in really high numbers. And he sort of travels to these places and meets these people, learns the secrets of their long and healthy lives, and sort of shares that with the world. And it goes, you know, the 2000s version of viral. This takes off immediately and becomes a big sort of longevity phenomenon.
1: Right, which is great, right? The idea that we could find places in the world where you could learn to live longer and live healthier lives, that's very exciting. So what goes wrong with this idea?
3: Well, for 20 years, it kind of went unchallenged, right? So Blue Zones grows from this one National Geographic article into this kind of global wellness empire. And Dan Buettner, he's, you know, the face of a big Netflix series. There are a whole bunch of products and books that you can buy that he's written, all about the Blue Zones lifestyle. And then this Australian scientist comes along and sort of reigns on the parade. This is a guy named Saul Newman. He's from the ANU, and he's worked at Oxford and University College London. And he basically starts digging into the data around the oldest people in the world, including in the blue zones, and starts finding things to him as a data guy that look like serious red flags. Mm. And he starts asking, you know, are these really, you know, extremely old people, or could they just be errors or even frauds?
1: I mean, some of the things that he discovers will make you shake your head. You know, for instance, I might get you to give me the example of the world's oldest man in Japan, right? And they, you know, people wanted to go and visit him. What happened when they tried to?
3: Yeah, this was when Dr. Newman told me this story. I was shocked. So he was looking into the data in Japan, where one of the blue zones is in Okinawa, but he starts seeing some sort of red flags in the age data across Japan. And this story in Tokyo is crazy. So around 2010, they have this day in Japan where they sort of honor the oldest people in the country, and officials go to try and sort of pay homage to the oldest man in Tokyo, a 111-year-old man. But strangely, his family sort of keeps rebuffing them. They won't let him come and sort of pay respects. And eventually it escalates and the police get involved. And when the authorities finally get into the family home, they find out that this 111-year-old is actually, and sorry to your listeners, but was sort of mummified in this apartment and had been dead for decades. And the family had been collecting his pension that time. So there's a lot of wild stories like this all through Dr. Newman's research into kind of the oldest people in the world.
1: So he's finding stuff like, well, actually, people live a very long time when their family are able to continue collecting their pension. It might be more fraud-based than longevity-based. And, you know, also how people keep records. These are all very compelling arguments against blue zones. But, you know, you reach out, you speak to people who still think that they are a thing. How do they explain this stuff?
3: Yeah, so the pushback against Dr. Newman has been very, very intense. It's been kind of, he described it as unlike anything he's seen in any other field. And I was sort of, you know, as a journalist, you sort of go and check things out. And I was surprised by how angry a lot of people in this field are about what he's saying. And basically their counter argument is, we've gone to these places and we've checked the documents. You know, we've read the birth record that says the person was born in this year. We've checked it against another document that shows that they were baptized in this year. You know, they've done the work. And to that, Dr. Newman says, well, look at these high error rates that we're seeing. How can you be sure that this data is as solid as you say? Mm. And I guess the thing that he said that was quite compelling to me is, you know, people that live over 100, that's a really small number of people. And so if you're seeing, you know, 10, 20 errors in that data, that makes a big difference between that place being one of the longest lived places in the world and just kind of middle of the road.
1: Mm. And I really enjoyed the first two episodes of this podcast series from Background Briefing over the weekend. I had some long drives to do. And I thought it was really interesting. It raises a really great question about who does research and who pays for that research, because there are people re-looking into how these blue zones might work, but their funding is coming from a company that makes money through the blue zone phenomenon. Can you explain that a little for us?
3: Yeah, for sure. So that was something that I was really interested in this story, like the complicated kind of braiding together of science and business. And with the blue zones, as I said, this kind of American explorer has built this massive business on top of blue zones. It, you know, reportedly he was able to sell it for about $80 million US, so over 100 million Australian dollars. And we were able to confirm he's actually bought back control of the business just this year. So he's back in the mix. And
1: well, I think we may have just lost Madison, unfortunately. But look, I tell you what, if you want to hear more from Madison and if you want to hear more about this discussion of blue zones and the big drama that's kicking off in the demography world and how it, like the stories that are coming from these particular places around the world where people live to well over 100 and actually, do they live to well over 100? Go get the ABC Listen app. You can find Background Briefing on there. And it's a series called Beef, and there's a couple of episodes up already. It's so interesting. I think you will really love it. I think you'll also love to get some news headlines about now. We're joined by Adam Story.
4: Thanks, Jess. Chinese state media is reporting that China has conducted a ballistic missile test in the Pacific. It's reporting the missile was launched from a submarine and carried a dummy warhead. The state government has ordered an independent review into the Child Protection Authority's handling of a case after the death of a 4-year-old boy whose mother has been charged with murder. Police sources have confirmed that cannibalism will form part of the investigation into the death of the child on the Central Coast. And wildfires caused by a heat wave and strong winds have raged in southern Europe, forcing thousands of people in Portugal, Spain, France and Greece to evacuate their homes. More news at 5 o'clock.
1: Thanks so much. We've also got some weather. We've got Tristan Samana on the line from the Bureau of Meteorology. Good afternoon, Tristan.
5: Good afternoon, Jess. How are you doing today?
1: I'm all right. It's a bit miserable in my neck of the woods. What's it look like around the state?
5: Well, I wonder where you are, Jess, as to why it's miserable, but definitely we've got some coastal showers at the moment if you're along the coast towards the adjacent ranges. Oh, I see, that's where you are. But if you're in the inland districts across the western slopes and the plains, it's a fairly dry day with a lot of sunshine as well. There is some high cloud drifting off into the distance there. But we are expecting similar conditions tomorrow with cool, frosty and foggy mornings on the ranges and southern inland and the continuation of coastal showers as well. I do also have to note that there is a hazardous surf warning as well from the Sydney to the Byron coasts today, and that will extend towards the Illawarra for tomorrow and on the Wednesday for large and powerful south to southeasterly waves.
1: Mm. I can also vouch for that, the miserable weather and the rough looking surf. So Tristan Samana, it is a big state. Thank you for giving us an idea of the weather around it. We'll talk to you soon.
5: No problem. Enjoy your afternoon.
1: I will. Look, a couple of text messages that I do want to get to. Now, when we were speaking about the Prime Minister and the furor over what has happened on a comedy podcast, our conversation was less about what he actually said and more about politicians going on these podcasts and going, speaking to comedians and inviting influencers into the budget lockup and into the lodge. It's a new approach of handling media, right? So that was more of our focus. But I did misspeak. Jeff in the North Coast has called up. He wants us to get our facts straight. And he's right. He said the game didn't have a kill element. It was marry, shag or date. There was not a kill option. And you're absolutely right. I misspoke because there is a not safe for radio version of that game that I have heard of in the past. And that does have the word kill in it. It would absolutely have been political kryptonite to have touched anything that had that word in it. So you're right. The game in this scenario was called Shag, Marry or Date. Still probably not great to play. Jeff also thinks that the Prime Minister didn't actually say he would shag Kylie. He agreed to that as a premise when it was put in front of him by the host. But he didn't say the words, I would like to shag Kylie. So there you go. Either way, Jeff, it seems that the Prime Minister has come out ahead of it to apologise. I woke up to the apologies today. Our conversation was less about the semantics of that and more about how politicians are doing these interviews and who they're choosing to get interviewed by and how what seems like an easy interview, a personality-based chatty one, can actually be dangerous ground for them. But at the same time, I never want to say anything incorrect on this program. So thank you for calling and letting me correct the record. I really appreciate it. Hey, we're going to have a song now. This is Casey Donovan with the song Rendezvous.

0: Casey Donovan's got some pipes there. The song is called Rendezvous here on Drive. 0467 922 684 is the text line. And I'm a little bit overdue in reading out some appliance-related text because we began the show talking about the appliances that have had the biggest impact in our lives. We had some great calls from people who even remember just getting electricity connected or running hot water and how much of a life change. Now, Ingrid in Tamworth has splurged on a luxury item. Do you know what it is? It's an automatic vacuum. She says the dog sheds such volumes of hair that I finally outsourced the vacuuming. It just shuffles around and I don't have to worry about scheduling to do the vacuum. But on another note, I also love my fridge with a freezer. I've lived for a while with a bar fridge. I was missing my ice cream. Oh, Ingrid. Yes, I can imagine it's a welcome return to freezer life. I'm also very envious about having a robot vacuum. It is not something I could put in my house because it would be herded and possibly destroyed by a very anxious cattle dog who already has a volatile relationship with our cordless vacuum cleaner.
1: I'm Maureen McGillicuddy.
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0: And now it's that time on a Monday where we get to talk sport. We're going to find out just how well Australia did in the World Cup. We're joined by Helen O'Neill. Helen, good afternoon.
5: Yeah, afternoon, Jess.
0: Great day for the World Cup, isn't it? We've brought
5: reason. Australia, I think they were always going to win this World Cup. You can generally pick out when there's little hiccups or team misses or whatever. They had gone through so well. They disposed of India, the reigning champions, and I thought, you know, we've got this one. So came to England and there was a cloud hanging over Elise Perry. Look, she's my all-time favourite female cricketer and probably female athlete. And I was just having a look back. I remember back in 2022, I think it was, when the then coach Matthew Mott dropped Elise from the Australian side, from the T20 side. And now, about 4 days ago, there was doubt over whether she'd play due to a hamstring injury. But Shelley Nitzky, the now coach, has said she'll be going in regardless. You know, we need her there. So just shows you, it says that, you know, young girls who are listening, that if you want to be the best, you've really got to stick at it, even if other people don't always see you as the best. So, yeah, well done. In the end, it was a 7-wicket win over England, which is pretty amazing. And, you know, a lot of people are now asking what's next for both Elise Perry and also for the Australian women's cricket team, because they come home now and then we'll, you know, won't be long before we get stuck into our Australian summer. And, yeah, so I think it's a really nice story. It's a great win. It's a great win for Sophie Molyneux, their new captain, who was a little bit of a surprise choice, many people said, after Alyssa Healy retired. However, she's come through and has won high praise from a number of players within the team, saying what a superb captain she is. So, you know, I think that's all you can expect, isn't it? And that's a true Aussie comment, isn't it?
0: It sure is, Helen. Thanks for not bringing up the Soccer World Cup too in your answer.
5: Oh, well, the fact that you tipped Australia. No, it was the first thing I thought of on Saturday morning when Egypt scored that penalty. No, good one, Jess.
0: Because it was talking to you where I

0: I said it. Listen, did they win the literal World Cup? They didn't. Did they win the World Cup of my heart? Well, then, yes, they did, Helen. And therefore, my prediction has come true. I actually do think that they seem like a great young team, and I'm excited for them in 4 years' time. There are some really talented players, and we're going to debrief the World Cup a little bit later in the show. You know, I won't put that demand on you, but I know that that was a real class act not bringing up the Soccer World Cup, and instead our huge success at the Women's T20.
1: Whatever the men don't do, the women do. So, you know, it's a good trade-off.
0: It is a very good trade-off. Thank you. Thank you, ladies. Now, Rugby League, State of Origin decided this week. What do we know so far?
1: Oh, geez, I'm pretty pumped after going and watching the Knights got a one-point win yesterday over the Dolphins. And, you know, you've now got it in the nostrils, the Rugby League. What do we know about it? Oh, look, I really want New South Wales to win, of course I do, but are they going to be good enough? I'm not sure, because we've still got Mitch Moses and Nathan Cleary. I don't think it's a good 6-7 combination. We've got Ethan ready to come on, Ethan Strange, if need be. But, again, there's an injury cloud over him. I don't think we've made massive changes. I mean, Olakau'atu, I would have put him in first up in the second row. He's been the informed player. He was dropped from the last State of Origin. He's still going to come off the bench. And, you know, sometimes you do need that really high impact off the bench, but I think the Queensland bench looks a little bit better. It's going to be a tough night at the office. Tedesco, he was really – Queensland had done so much really good homework, Billy Slater, their coach, last time, and, you know, just really holding New South Wales in the end. They ran away with the game to draw the series. So heart says New South Wales because that's where I live and where I love. But, Queensland, if Queensland win, I'm not going to be surprised.
0: Where I live and where I love, the Helen O'Neill story can be the name of your memoir. Yeah. Look.
1: What about you? You haven't given me your little tip yet.
0: It's probably better than I don't. I think both sides would be screaming at the radio. Don't get Jess to back us. It'll be the undoing. It'll be the undoing of the team. I mean, of course, as the New South Wales Drive presenter, I have to drive it home for the Blues. So I'm going to say the Blues are going to win, but I say that with no knowledge or qualifications, and it is going against what a lot of qualified people are saying. But I am still a big fan of hope and underdogs and good sportsmanship. And I will say, actually, going back to the soccer, no, just kidding, but I honestly, I'm more interested in if I see great athleticism and it doesn't get you the big win, but you behave really well on a field. I actually respect that a lot. So I respected the way the Socceroos behaved this World Cup. I really enjoyed the way that the team played. If the Blues represent themselves and acquit themselves well on the field, I'll be happy. But we want to win. Helen, tennis, because like we're into the serious week at Wimbledon.
1: We are indeed.
0: What are you making of the action?
1: Oh, I'm liking Naomi Osaka. Not so much the outfits. I think they're very Lady Gaga-ish in their own right. But she came out and really disposed of world number one, Sabalenka, overnight, quite convincingly. Even I think it was 6-3, 7-6, tiebreak in the second set. However, she's got the goods. She was around probably at a peak, a couple of years ago, and then sadly suffered from a little bit of mental ill health. And has come back strong, and I think has a very powerful mind. I think the women's draw is wide open with Sabalenka gone, Iga Swiatek gone. So, yes, it could go anyway, the women. Mm. As for the men, Jannik Sinner, he's having, you know, I think he's struggling a little bit with the weather. And can Dimonor win? Well, his athleticism is second to none. It's just that little bit of mental toughness maybe holds him back a tiny bit. He now goes in against Caboli, the Italian player. Look, they're really producing the goods, the Italians, over recent matches. Oh, and then you've got Dimitrov also still there. So, look, I think it's anybody's for the taking. And, of course, Zverev, who won the recent Open, French Open, he could take it as well. He's still there in the round of 16. You've got an American player there. And Novak Djokovic, look, he's through to the quarterfinals. What do you say? I don't know. He's just evergreen. You just when you think he's gone. But and particularly on grass. Grass is a true surface. And it's probably the fastest of the surfaces. So when you take someone in their mid-30s who's still hanging out to win one more championship to be the top-ranked player ever, you can't write him off. It's that Elise Perry story, Today it's all about being older and giving it all and still coming out on top.
0: Mm. Helen, you've given us much to think about. And I will say, Bex texted in to say, very proud of the Aussie women. England were outplayed for sure. Thanks for covering these superstars. So, yes, big shout out to the women's cricket team. And big shout out to you, Helen O'Neill. Thank you for your time.
1: Okay, and we really have to say go the Blues, don't we?
0: Go the Blues. Yeah, of course. I mean, I'd lose this job if I didn't say go the Blues, all right? So let's keep me here. Thanks, Helen. Take care.
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0: We've been talking appliances on the show today. I did mention that the RoboVac wouldn't work in my house due to a cattle dog that goes a little bit wild. Our Norfolk Island correspondent Tim's texted in again. He says, we've got the same cattle dog, lawnmower, cordless vacuum, crazy mad, and typically cattle dog. Perfect. But with the RoboVac, they are at peace. It is a calming robot loved by all. Oh, this might change everything. Do I dare roll the die on that? Let me see. What else? We've got Graham who's texting in saying, hi, I grew up poor with only one PowerPoint for the whole house and a 1930s radio. There was no fridge, no washing machine, no hot water, and you could only add appliances when the electricity supply was upgraded. A toaster was added first and then a jug. Only one thing could be used at a time. And eventually when we all got our own incomes, we added a fridge and a washing machine and an iron. And last on was hot water instead of the copper and chip heater. Oh, great. I bet you don't take any of those things for granted, my friend. Meanwhile, this is quite humble. Someone says, Jess, my very modest items, they're hardly devices or technology, but the microwave rice steamer and the microwave egg poacher. They're both set and forget. They're easily washed up in the sink. No fussing at the stove. A very decent favourite appliance, I'll say. Look, we're going to be talking now, though, about... Well, we're going to be changing the subject entirely to the topic of bees, right? I'm quite passionate about bees. I love bees very much. But varroa mite, as we all know, has become one of the biggest threats facing honeybees in Australia and around the world. But could something that maybe scares you when it gets you by surprise in the shed actually end up saving your honey on toast? Because new researchers at the University of the Sunshine Coast are investigating whether compounds found in spider venom could actually stop varroa mite. Associate Professor Volker Herzig has been leading the research and joins us now. Volker, thank you for being here.
3: Hello, thank you.
0: Now, I know most people are probably aware of varroa mites, but just a quick catch-up for anyone that might have missed it. How would you describe the varroa mite?
3: So the varroa mite is actually a tiny parasite that lives in the honeybee hives, and it has been, spread all over the world already. Just Australia was pretty safe until recently in 2022 when it also got introduced in New South Wales, and from there it spread all over Australia. So as I said, it's a tiny parasite, just a few millimeters in length, so you probably can hardly see it with your naked eye. But what the parasite does, it drinks the bee blood, the hemolymph of the bee, and especially of the bee brood, so the larvae of the bee. And when the bees then come up, when they emerge as adults, they come up as being, deficient, and they can't fly, and they have deformities, and they're unhealthy overall. And so it's not good having varroa mites in your hive. And the more you have, the unhealthier your hive will be. And if the numbers get too much, eventually your hive will collapse completely, and then your bees will die.
0: Now, bad for people that use bees in agriculture, but bad for society in general, because bees are so essential to life and how we live life. So we need a solution to this varroa mite problem. Where's the idea of looking at spider venom come from?
3: Yeah, I mean, for me, it kind of comes naturally, you know, because I do a lot of work on spider and scorpion venoms in general, and I have the largest venom biobank of spider and scorpion venoms, with venoms from over 870 species. And with that, I support a lot of research in all different kinds of areas. So we're looking to target various kinds of pest insects, for example, like locusts and caterpillars and pest flies. But we also help out other researchers that want to make a new drug to help humans against certain diseases, because sometimes, you know, like spider and scorpion toxins can also be beneficial to target human diseases. And we help out in all of these areas. And so why I came to, you know, using the spider venoms against the varroa mites is because mites are actually arachnids, like scorpions and spiders. And spiders are known to eat other spiders and scorpions. So they have a lot of toxins in their venom that target arachnids. And so I was wondering, you know, whether some of these arachnid toxins might also target the varroa mites. And that's why we started this screening.
0: And it sounds like they do have an impact on the varroa mite. Do they affect the bees at all?
3: So we tested it sort of separately on the mites, and the toxins, the venom peptides that we isolated from the spiders, they did kill the varroa mites, but they did not harm the bees when applied externally.
0: Right. So this feels like it could be really, really promising. How do you actually propose, like, how would it be used in a hive? Because I'm assuming you can't pull each bee individually and paint them with spider venom, but I could be wrong.
3: Yeah, no, and obviously, I mean, you also won't milk a lot of spiders, you know, to get the venom in the first place. So we actually identify the active components in the spider venoms, and we got the sequence of those, so we can now make them in the lab in larger amounts. And if required, you know, that could be further upscaled. So, you know, to make even larger amounts for, you know, agricultural purposes. Mm-hmm. And these would then be applied, for example, by spraying into a hive. And then hopefully that fine spray will then cover all the bees and all the mites that are sitting on the bees.
0: Wow. So how big a step is this? Like, is this the kind of breakthrough that you've discovered that actually might make a real difference for beekeepers in this country?
3: I guess there's not the one step, you know, the one solution to the problem. You know, it will be an ongoing problem, and it will be that forever, because once the mite is in the country, you'll never get rid of it. And neither my treatment nor any other treatment, whoever proposes it, will completely eradicate the mites. That no country has ever achieved that, and it will not be possible. Because even if you completely exterminate all the mites in one single hive, you know, there's lots of hives around, and as soon as your bees fly out to a flower, you know, and they meet other bees from other hives, they transmit the varroa mites again, and then they bring it back to your hive. So, you know, it's basically impossible. And even if all the beekeepers at the same time eradicate all their mites, there might still be some wild honeybees that have escaped, and they have some, you know, colonies in trees or whatever. And then, you know, they might transmit the mites. So it can't be eradicated completely, but you can always sort of reduce the numbers. But it needs constant treatment. So whether it's sort of with the spider toxin or with any other treatment that's available on the market or that comes in future.
0: Yeah. Volka, you mentioned that you have a lot of spider venom, a lot of scorpion venom, and this is a really exciting development. What else are you looking at using those venoms for? Is there any exciting discoveries on the horizon?
3: Yeah, I mean, I mentioned before, you know, we're looking into other pests. So we have a program at the moment led by my postdoc, and he's looking into targeting locusts, because locusts are obviously also a big problem in agriculture, and especially the swarming type, so the migratory locusts, because they can form swarms of several billions of locusts. And when they descend upon your, you know, crop, there's basically nothing left. And there's no good treatment for those either. And also, you don't want to spray any harsh chemicals that then leave residues on your crop, because then you can't eat it either. You might kill the locusts, but you can no longer use your crop. And the advantage of using spider toxins in general is that These little toxins are actually peptides, the active components, and the peptides are made up of amino acids. So amino acids are the building blocks of life. Our entire bodies are built of amino acids. And when these toxins then degrade in the environment, they also degrade into little, you know, amino acids, so into totally harmless compounds. So that's good. They don't leave any harmful residues in the environment.
0: This is very promising. Look, fascinating conversation. Associate Professor Volker Herzig is from the University of the Sunshine Coast, where they've been

0: looking at spider venom and how it might help with the varroa mite problem. Thank you so much for talking us through it.
1: Okay, you're welcome.
0: Take care. Have a great afternoon. We'll have some Australian crawl to take us up to the 5 o'clock news.

0: Australian Crawl, Errol, taking us up to the news. When we return, could New South Wales actually be heading toward tougher pokies laws? We're going to unpack a new push inside Labor to crack down on poker machines. And we'll see whether it's got any chance of becoming reality. That and so much more coming up on Drive.
1: Adam Storey with ABC News. The state government has ordered an independent review into Child Protection Authority's interactions with the Central Coast family in the lead-up to the alleged murder of a four-year-old boy. The child's body was discovered on Saturday afternoon, triggered after his mother attended the local police station. She was charged with domestic violence murder, and police sources have told the ABC that cannibalism will form part of the investigation. Families and Community Services Minister Kate Washington says the review will be conducted by a retired judge and expose any failings so lessons can be learned.
2: The review will examine the department's previous contact with the family, why the child was living with the mother, whether departmental decisions and actions were appropriate, and whether the department could have done more to protect this child.
1: China's state media is reporting that China's military has conducted a test launch of a strategic missile in the Pacific Ocean. Lexi Junawick has more from Canberra.
3: Australia was among countries notified by the Chinese government today that a missile test in the Pacific with a dummy warhead would be conducted within 24 hours. Chinese state news agency Xinhua reports the test has been conducted and was part of a routine arrangement of China's annual military training. Foreign Affairs Minister Penny Wong says the latest test is destabilising to the region.
4: Lacking in the transparency and reassurance as to intent that the region expects.
3: Acting Prime Minister Richard Marles says the government is very concerned about any actions which undermine the stability, the peace and security of the Pacific.
1: The test came as Australia and Fiji signed a new military alliance. The Oceans of Peace Pact obliges either country to respond if the other comes under military attack. It elevates Australia's alliance with Fiji to the same status as that with the United States, New Zealand and Papua New Guinea.

0: Fiji's Prime Minister Sitiveni Rambuka says the alliance should not be viewed with concern by China.
1: It does not threaten Fiji's relationship with China, nor Australia's relationship with China. And as we have made it very clearly in the past, your enemies are not necessarily my enemies.
0: Tech company Meta has faced questions over how a Holocaust denial post remained on Instagram for 3.5 years despite 6 complaints made to the platform. Meta's US-based global director of policy, Ben Good, has given evidence at the Royal Commission on Anti-Semitism and Social Cohesion. He was cross-examined about a 2020 Instagram post that denied and distorted key elements of the Holocaust and was not removed until January 2024. Barrister Nicholas Bender, who's representing Jewish community groups, has asked Mr. Good why it remained online for so long, despite 2 human reviewers assessing the post.
2: Reviewers do generally tell us more granularly how a piece of content violates than just that it's hateful conduct. However, there has always been a trade-off, because the more questions we ask a reviewer about a piece of content, the longer it will take them to remove the piece of content.
0: The local share market closed marginally lower today. The ASX 200 shed 23 points or 0.26% to close on 8,821. The bottom performing stocks were AMP and Genesis Minerals, both down about 4.5%. Brent crude is at $72 US a barrel, and the Australian dollar buying 69 US cents. England has beaten Mexico 3-2 in front of 80,000 fans in Mexico City to reach the quarterfinals of the World Cup for the third straight time. Larry Buttrose reports.
3: Mexico becomes the second of the 3 co-hosts knocked out after Canada previously went down to Morocco. The only host nation left now is the USA, which will play Belgium tomorrow for a place in the quarterfinals. England prevailed thanks to a Jude Bellingham double and a Harry Kane penalty. Reduced to 10 men for most of the second half, the Three Lions kept out attack after attack. As urged on by its multitude of fans in the Azteca Stadium, Mexico desperately sought the equaliser to take the game into extra time. England will now meet Norway, which knocked out soccer powerhouse Brazil 2-1 in New Jersey.
0: There are calls for soccer referees' decisions to be respected after FIFA controversially suspended a 1-game ban on a US World Cup player, USA striker, Folarin Balogun has been cleared to play in the team's World Cup round of 16 match against Belgium. Earlier this week, US President Donald Trump reportedly made a phone call to the head of FIFA asking him to review his red card. Scattered showers along the coast and adjacent ranges tomorrow. For Sydney, an overnight low of 12, followed by a partly cloudy day, a high chance of showers and a top of 18. ABC News at 5 past 5.
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5: Good afternoon. Now, could New South Wales be heading for tougher poker machine laws? Labor's state conference has backed a push for stronger pokies reforms. We're going to take a closer look at what's actually being proposed. And you know what, perhaps more importantly, because we know what gambling reform is like in this country, is any of it actually likely to happen? And with the H5 strain of bird flu confirmed in New South Wales, we're going to take a look at the things we need to consider, the risks associated with it. Do we need to worry about our health, our pets' health? Can we still eat eggs? How do we stop it spreading? We'll get the latest on where we are at with that. And after 5:30... It was a really exciting day in the World Cup, is my understanding, including, if I'm right from Adam Story's news bulletin, a little bit of political interference. The president calling up FIFA and getting an umpire's ruling overturned. How interesting. You know what? Zane Bojack, who's going to be joining us after 5:30, is no doubt going to have some thoughts on that too. So that is all coming up on Drive and a whole lot more. But first, let's see how the roads are looking. We are joined by Clint Dreeberg from the Transport Management Centre. Good afternoon, Clint.
6: Good evening, Jess. For the last time today on the Central Coast in Wodalba, a 2-car crash has been cleared on the Pacific Highway. Approaching Myrtle Terrace, things are returning to normal there, but please reduce your speed and exercise a bit of caution if that's on your commute this afternoon. There is water and silt over the Silver City Highway from Pack Saddle to Tibubara. It's open, but please drive with caution. And then from Tibubara to the Queensland border, the highway is closed in both directions, so please avoid the area. Plan

0: your journey, and remember, never drive through floodwater. In Narrabri, road servicing means it's down to 40 kilometres per hour on the Newell Highway near Kelvin Vickery Avenue. Please allow for 5 minutes of additional travel time if that's on your commute. And tonight from 7pm and every night till Saturday in Dubbo, scheduled roadworks mean a reduced speed limit down to 40 k's on the Golden Highway between Mile Ryle Street around about and the Barton Avenue, on the Newell Highway at the Troy Bridge Road intersection, and on the Mitchell Highway between Arana Mall and Windsor Parade. Around 5 minutes of additional travel time is what you'll need if you're using those this evening and every night till Saturday in Dubbo. For all the latest traffic information, check livetraffic.com.
1: Thank you, Clint. Have a tremendous evening.
0: You too.
1: Take care. You are on Drive. 0467 922 684 is the text line. Hey, I want to give a shout out to David in Bugledore, who asked a tremendous question about our conversation re-spider venom before the news. Spider venom is being tested, and it looks to be possibly the way that we might be able to battle the varroa mite, which is wreaking havoc in you know, hives around the country, around the world, really. And David says, look, it sounds great. Can this spider venom be used on the fire ants? It's a great question. I only saw it after we lost our guests. So, look, we've tried to reach out to him. If we get an answer before the show ends, I'll give you an update on that, David, because what an interesting idea that that spider venom or scorpion venom or all the venoms that he's got in his collection could actually impact that, which is such a nightmare of an invasive species. So great question, David. And I want to give a shout out to Luck Steve, who has texted in talking about all the appliances. He says, Mum had six kids with no electricity, just a silent night fridge, till lamps, a Mrs. Potts iron, and a copper for hot water for baths. We still have hot water with a wet back stove. Six kids, no electricity. Six kids doing washing by hand and the cleaning and the cooking. I take my hat off to you, Mum. I really do. Hey, look, coming up, we're going to talk about what happened over at the New South Wales State Conference, the decisions that have been made regarding pokie reform and whether it's likely to actually happen. We're going to have a little Casey and the Sunshine Band to take us there, though. It's called Give It Up.

0: That is KC and the Sunshine Band with Give It Up here on Drive. 0467 922 684 is the text line. Or you can always get in touch with the tap of a button if you get the ABC Listen app. Couldn't be simpler. And I think we'd probably all agree that poker machine reform has been one of the most hotly debated issues in New South Wales politics for years. But now Labor's state conference has overwhelmingly backed a push for tougher measures. Mark Morey is the union's New South Wales secretary. He spoke in favour of this motion at the conference. He joins us now to talk more about it. Mark, good afternoon.
1: Good afternoon, Jess.
0: What exactly did the Labor conference vote for?
1: Well, it primarily voted for a reduction in poker machines across the state, putting into place some supports for people who are addicted to gambling, and then looking at increasing penalties around people who, or clubs or pubs that do factor in the cost of doing business as being fined. So that is a very positive. The other thing that's come out, two other key points have come out of it, is one is establishing a program to support venues across the state who wish to move away from dependency on poker machines and diversifying to hospitality events and, you know, live entertainment, those sorts of things, but also continuing to push to have inducements on online gambling gotten rid of at a federal level. So calling on the state government to continue to lobby the federal government to get rid of those inducements, which we see our kids are playing on the phones.
0: I mean, this proposition was overwhelmingly backed at the state conference. Is that unusual?
1: It is unusual, but I think it's just sort of the depths of the feeling. And David Harris, the minister, got up and he was also supportive of the amendment. And I think it's just got to a point where so many people either know someone in their family or a friend who has a gambling addiction as a result of poker machines. It's not, and as I keep saying, they're not inert machines. They're actually designed by psychologists to keep people addicted to them and keep pushing buttons. Mm.
0: And, you know, they might destroy the individual's lives, but there's also a lot of families that are also being impacted by poker machines who don't make the choice to walk in there and sit there and put money in the machine. So it has a huge social impact.
1: That's exactly right. Just the repercussions of someone who is putting their paycheck through, and families, you see increased domestic violence, you see kids that can't go on excursions, don't get fed, and it has a significant ripple effect, not just for the individual who's addicted, but to their family and friends. Mm.
0: You mentioned clubs and pubs who get fined for you know, not obeying the rules when it comes to pokies. They take it as the cost of doing business. Can you explain that a little more?
1: Well, there's a number of laws around the way in which clubs and pubs target gamblers with incentives, illegal signage, breaking the law around closing down operating hours. And for some of those clubs and some of those pubs that are making millions of dollars, you know, millions of dollars a year, a fine here or there is not a disincentive to them. And we want to see those fines increased, whether they're monetary or having machines removed from people who are breaking those rules.
0: Mm. It has been 18 months, I think, since the Independent Panel on Gaming Reform actually handed down its recommendations. Why do you think the government hasn't acted on them?
1: Well, I think there's a strong lobby group out there with the clubs and the hotels. I think if you go back when Bob Carr originally allowed poker machines out of the clubs, there's certainly been rivers of gold to the government through taxation from the machines. Governments of both persuasions. But I think it's actually got to a point where the damage that poker machines are doing to the social fabric of our communities just can't be ignored anymore. And I'm happy that the Premier got involved last week. The Minister's been involved, and they're both playing a very positive role in addressing this issue.
0: We're talking to Mark Morey, who is the Secretary of Unions New South Wales, discussing a Labor Party state conference motion that was overwhelmingly supported to really initiate some big pokey reform. Does that mean that the government has to actually action that now? What happens next?
1: Well, there is an obligation on them to. It's in the platform, which means that there is an obligation for them to do it, with the conference being the supreme.

0: that they there is an obligation for them to do it, with the, you know, the conference being the supreme decision-making body for the party. But with all these things, I think the hard work is making a whole bunch of words on a page come to life. And so I think that will be the challenge in the coming year, of seeing this policy change actually enacted and being activated in our communities.
1: Are you concerned about the hold that lobbyists have on our politicians?
0: Look, I'm concerned where there are groups that have disproportionate amounts of power who can lobby our politicians. Unions, we've run three cases over the last 10 years, high court cases around enabling working people to have a say at a state election through third-party campaigning. We get one crack at them at election time as the union movement, but in the boards of Sydney and New South Wales and Australia, people are lobbying politicians for their full terms. I think there is a need to look at how we address the power that certain groups have and the myths that they do spread about whatever they're advocating for.
1: What do you think the human cost is going to be if we don't act?
0: Oh, the human cost. Well, as I've been arguing, there's massive savings to be made by regulating these machines better. They're like either cigarettes or alcohol. They need to be regulated. They're dangerous products. And the savings that can be made through community services, health, particularly, and just the grief in the community when people, families are destroyed, I think the value is you can't put a figure on it. And then you have those people who've gambled and are in such a state that they actually commit suicide. So I don't think you can put a price on this, but these actions will help to reduce the cost in the community.
1: Mm. Well, Mark Morey, Secretary of Unions New South Wales, discussing what was passed over at the New South Wales Labor State Conference. Everyone seems to be overwhelmingly supportive of pokie reform. Whether it plays out is the next part of it, but we really look forward to seeing where this goes. Mark, thank you for your time.
0: Thanks very much, Jess, for the opportunity.
1: Take care. And look, coming up with the H5 strain of bird flu confirmed in New South Wales, we're going to take a look at the risks, whether we can still eat certain things. We'll dive into that too. But first, some old Adele. This is Chasing Pavements here on

0: That is the sound of a very young Adele there with Chasing Pavements here on Drive. You're with Jess, 0467 922 684. Got an interesting text off the back of our chat with Mark Morey from Unions New South Wales talking about the pokie reform motion that passed at the state conference over the weekend. We're discussing whether it's actually going to get up because we know gambling reform is very difficult in this country. And I did ask Mark about what he thought about the access that lobbyists have to politicians. Now, someone has texted in saying unions are huge lobbyists, which is absolutely a fair point. Yeah, unions are lobbyists. I think probably, I guess the question that we would ask is, you know, are they more transparent about it? You know, because I think we usually know at least who the unions represent, what they're campaigning for. Their donations tend to be publicly disclosed. Is that different to the lobbying that might happen behind backs? But I take your point. I take your point.
1: What's loaded with fun for the whole family? 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
0: The H5 strain of bird flu has now been detected in New South Wales for the first time. The virus was confirmed on Saturday in a giant petrel which was found on Bennett's Beach at Hawk's Nest. That was following earlier detections in other states. So what does all of this mean for us here in New South Wales? Should we be worried about people catching bird flu? Are our pets at risk? Still safe to eat eggs? We have a lot of questions. Professor Raina McIntyre, who is the head of the biosecurity program at Kirby Institute, joins us now to answer them. Raina, thank you for your time.
3: Good afternoon.
0: Should Australians be worried, do you think, or is the risk to people still pretty low?
3: The risk to people is low because it's not, you know, we've had migratory birds that have come from the sub-Antarctic region land on our shores in three states with infection, but it hasn't spread inside of Australia to our indigenous animals or birds, and it hasn't spread to our farms, poultry farms or any other farms.
0: Okay. So, well, that's positive. Can it spread to humans? Like, how hard is that?
3: The human cases that have occurred with this particular strain of bird flu have been generally in farm workers in countries where there are widespread infections in poultry or dairy farms, and it's people who've had very close contact with, you know, infected animals or birds.
0: Okay. And if someone did get it in that way, is it then difficult to spread person to person? How does that virus work?
3: Yes. So the birds have a particular receptor in their upper respiratory tract, and we have a different kind of receptor, and influenza viruses need to be able to attach to your nose and throat. So we don't have the bird-type receptor in our nose and throat, so it's very hard for it to take off in humans. But influenza viruses mutate all the time, and we've been watching how this particular virus has mutated over the last 5 years. And it has picked up some mutations that suggest some adaptation to mammals, but at this stage it is still a bird virus, so it won't spread easily between humans.
0: I will let go of the human thing in a second, but my last question about it is, if you were one of the unlucky humans who happened to get it, how bad is the virus in a person?
3: Well, this particular strain, most of the human cases that have occurred have been in the US, mainly in people working in dairy farms or poultry farms. And it's there have been 71 cases in the US in humans, and only two of those have died. That compares historically to the older strains of H5N1, which had about a 50% mortality in humans. So it seems to be less severe than the historical strains of this virus, and it's got some more unusual presentations, like a lot of the cases in the US presented with conjunctivitis, you know, infection in the eyes, which is wasn't observed before 2020 in the older types of H5N1 viruses.
0: Mm. We're talking to Professor Raina McIntyre, who is Professor of Global Biosecurity at the Kirby Institute. We're discussing H5 bird flu, which was discovered on the weekend in New South Wales. There have also been cases that, you know, we've been monitoring in Australia popping up. And I think the latest number is that we've got 7 confirmed cases in Australia right now. Are you concerned about the current situation?
3: Yes, because, you know, we've been free of this virus until this particular event, which started in WA and then South Australia and then New South Wales. And the virus hasn't spread between states. It's independent introductions from migratory seabirds that are coming from the sub-Antarctic islands, like Heard Island, which is badly affected. That's an Australian territory. We know that, you know, that got affected late last year, and there's been mass die-offs of sea lions in Heard Island. But the fact that we've seen multiple different incursions of infected birds coming from the sub-Antarctic region tells me that the burden of infection there is quite high. And that means, you know, there is a risk of it spilling over into our local wildlife, both birds and animals, and spreading in Australia. Whether that happens in the immediate future or down the track, maybe even in a year's time, we don't know.
0: Is there a vaccine available for this?
3: There is a poultry vaccine, which is being used in many countries around the world at the moment. There aren't, exact. The thing about influenza vaccines is they have to be exactly matched to the virus. That's why we need a different seasonal flu vaccine every year, because the one we had last year won't protect against the viruses that are circulating this year. So if a pandemic arises, the vaccine has to be exactly matched to that virus. However, most of all the vaccine manufacturers who make pandemic and seasonal flu vaccines also have made what's called a pre-pandemic vaccine, which is matched to the H5 part of the virus that is thought to be the best guess of what might cause a pandemic. So there are some of those vaccines. They're not available commercially in Australia, but some countries like Finland vaccinated farm workers with that pre-pandemic vaccine.
0: Right, okay. Is it something that poultry producers in this country might be able to use? They can get their chickens vaccinated against this bird flu?
3: It should be available for poultry, but it's a partially effective. So it's not a highly effective vaccine, and it can mask outbreaks, and it hasn't really stopped outbreaks overseas.
0: Should people be concerned about their pets at the moment?
3: Not at the moment, because it's not spreading in our local animal or bird populations yet. But in the US, we have seen particularly domestic cats on farms get infected, and cats seem to be very severely affected. They get a very severe neurological syndrome with seizures and, you know, stumbling, staggering gait. Dogs can get infected, but they don't seem to get severely ill. Mm. So, if it does spread, obviously pets can forage around and have contact with a carcass of a dead bird or animal and bring the infection into the house. But it hasn't been a huge problem in the US except for some cases of cats being infected on farms.
0: And eggs, we're still good to eat them?
3: Yep, eggs are fine because there's no evidence that it spread to our poultry farms.
0: I've got a question from Steve on the highway, or more of a statement. I'd love to get your take on it. He says, Jess, I'm not so concerned about the H5N1 virus. The more concerning virus is the next one coming, the Ebola Marburg. He says it's way more concerning. Have we got concerns about Ebola Marburg? What's this?
3: So there is an Ebola outbreak going on in the Democratic Republic of Congo, which has spilled over to Uganda. And in Uganda, in a different part of Uganda, there's been a Marburg outbreak identified last week. So these are both viral hemorrhagic fevers. At this stage, they are within the African continent. But if you think back to 2014, when there was the biggest Ebola outbreak ever, which was 28,000 cases, we did see travel-related cases end up in about 25 different countries around the world. But it didn't really take off in a big way in most of those countries. So it's expected that if a case of Ebola or Marburg landed in Australia, it wouldn't spread or affect the majority of the community, that we'd be able to get on top of it very quickly.
0: Professor Rona McIntyre from the Kirby Institute, hope that cough isn't anything to worry about, and thank you so much for your time.
3: Thank you. Bye.
0: Take care. Goodness me. And look, remember, the official advice from the New South Wales government is if you do see sick or dead birds or other animals, do not touch them, avoid contact, record what you see. You can take a photo perhaps, but report it to the Emergency Animal Disease Hotline. And that number is 1-800-675-888. You can call that from anywhere in Australia. Let's now get some news headlines. We're joined by Adam Storey.
4: Thanks, Jess. The state government has ordered an independent review into Child Protection Authority's interactions with the Central Coast family in the lead-up to the alleged murder of a four-year-old boy. Families and Community Services Minister Kate Washington says the review will be conducted by a retired judge and expose any failings so lessons can be learned. Chinese state media is reporting that China has conducted a ballistic missile test in the Pacific. The federal government says it was informed earlier today of China's plans for the long-range missile test along with other nations in the region. And the test came as Australia and Fiji signed a new security pact, elevating the military alliance between the two countries to the same level as Australia's alliances with the United States, New Zealand and Papua New Guinea. There'll be more news at 6 o'clock.
0: Thanks so much, Adam. Let's have a little song. This is Tempted by Squeeze. Coming up, we'll get the latest on the World Cup.

0: That is Tempted by the band Squeeze here on Drive. And look, it's been a crazy day and a crazy weekend, actually, at the World Cup, both on and off the field. We're joined now by Zane Bojack from ABC Sport to talk us through everything that went on. Zane, good afternoon.
1: Jess, I was a sad little man on Saturday. In fact, yeah. I took my kids to Dreamworld because I needed something to lift my spirits after watching the Socceroos go out at the hands of Egypt in a disappointing penalty shootout. And I certainly was enjoying the football that we saw today. Absolutely extraordinary, the match. England defeating Mexico 3-2 in front of 80,000 at the Estadio Azteca. And Norway with their talisman, absolute superstar, the behemoth that is Erling Haaland, defeating Brazil 2-1 and Norway going through to play England. But you know what? Sadly, FIFA's done it again, mate. FIFA has managed to turn one of the greatest days of World Cup football into a dark day. It's been overshadowed completely by this red card turnaround, this suspension for a year for Flo Balogun, who's allowed to play for America tomorrow against Belgium. It's just done my head in. It's made everyone sick who loves the game. And I know FIFA's got a checkered history. It's had the corruption scandals. It's had all sorts of problems regarding, the awarding of tournaments in the past. But it's clear to me here that Donald Trump knew he had the power and decided to use it. The White House making representations on behalf of a United States football team blows my mind, but it has worked. And I tell you what, everyone's up in arms about it.
0: I mean, it's not promising when a world leader can just call up FIFA and go, I didn't like that happened to my team. And FIFA goes, let me reverse that for you.
1: Well, you know what's even more ridiculous? FIFA have excluded teams from international tournaments in the past where they deemed that there was no delineation between the government of the day and the federation, the soccer federation, where they've deemed that governments have had too much power in the way that football has been administered in the country, or the way that they've asserted their power in a confederation, whether it be South America or whether that be, the Asian Federation. So to me, this is absolutely goes against everything that FIFA stands for. At the end of the day, they try and trot out this fair play stuff, and they have these banners and they have kids with balloons that say fair play. There's no fair play here. Belgium have been dudded. They've been dudded poorly. Do you want to hear the Belgian coach about what he thinks about this whole thing?
0: Absolutely.
1: This is thanks to an interpreter.
2: A lot of our thoughts and opinions are in the release. We're not defending the national team or the federation. We are defending football, whether it's ethic or integrity. It's the first time in the World Cup history that such a decision is taken. I am a head coach. I will focus on my team on tomorrow's game. Regardless of the 11 starting players from the US, I will focus on my team, the pitch tomorrow, and for us to get the victory so we can reach a quarterfinals.
1: And I did see some people on social media that said, well, the US coach, Maurizio Pochettino, he's previously coached Tottenham, he's coached all over the world, he'd be embarrassed by this and he certainly wouldn't be wanting to play Balogun. Well, not only is he playing Balogun, but he has supported a decision. He says justice has prevailed.
3: We celebrate all that decision. We were punished enough against Bosnia-Herzegovina to play with 10 men, 30 minutes, in a decision that was completely unfair.
1: So the decision was unfair, and we played 30 minutes with one of our men down, so that was enough punishment. If that's the case, then if I was Prince Charles, I'd be getting on the phone and saying that Jarrell Kwanzaa got sent off

0: today for England, and they had to play 40 minutes in Mexico with only 10 men, so he should be available for the next match against Norway. That is how farcical this whole situation is.
1: Well, look, speaking of calls that King Charles might make, England might be getting a call of congratulations. I understand this game that was played today between England and who did they play against?
0: Mexico.
1: Instant classic are the words I'm hearing.
0: One of the best games of all time, which is so sad that this other matter has overshadowed it. In fact, one of the greatest performances I've seen from a midfielder, Jude Bellingham. Not only was he scoring goals, he scored a brace within 90 seconds, but he's also stopping them down the other end. Here's what we heard.
2: Close, Saka, pass Kane, but Bellingham coming in! England lead in the Azteca! Bellingham, England coming again.
0: Do you like that?
1: Mexican Dreamland.
0: 3-2, they ended up winning. Harry Kane kicking a penalty. He's now one goal behind the leading goal scorers for the tournament, being Lionel Messi, being Kylian Mbappe, and, of course, the man we're about to talk about in a second, in Erling Haaland. But what about Harry Kane? He skipped the side, down one man in front of 80,000, couldn't hear himself speak. In fact, probably good to reason that he couldn't hear himself speak. He's got no voice.
3: Yeah, it was a crazy game. We had to fight. We had to find something. I've just been singing there. I can't really talk. All the occasion, the team, everything against us, we found a way.
0: They found a way. You need some honey and some lemon. Poor Harry. It was extraordinary. And a player who actually didn't even play today, would you believe it, Jordan Henderson, got injured during the celebrations, fell off the advertising hoarding. It looks like he snapped his arm. And he not only got a yellow card for celebrating when he was on the pitch and not supposed to be, but then he broke his arm as well. England find unique ways of getting themselves into trouble. But there you go. They lost the man for the game against Norway in Miami on Sunday. But tomorrow we've got Cristiano Ronaldo and Portugal up against Spain. And the United States, featuring Flo Bolligan, up against Belgium. Can I tell you, the rest of the world, they will be supporting Belgium. In fact, they will have the whole people in the stands and all of the nation of the United States behind them, but no one else. Every other country in the world will be behind the Belgian Red Devils.
1: Well, I'll tell you what, maybe that's my new team to barrack for in lieu of the Socceroos. Zane Bojack from ABC Sport. Good on you. We'll talk to you soon.
0: Good on you. See you, Jess.
1: Take care. Let's have some Southern Suns now. This is Always and Forever. Reminds me of caravan parks in the early 90s. FM radio blaring. Good times.

0: and his Southern Sons, always and forever, here on Drive. And it's a Monday. It's just another manic Monday. That's right, it might be manic. Well, we like to think of it as a bit more mundane because it's that time of the day where we get to invite Dane Simpson, Wagga Wagga comedian and all-round philosopher, to the program. Hey, Dane, happy NAIDOC Week.
1: Happy NAIDOC Week. How's it started with you already? It's been going good?
0: Yeah, look, I believe my NAIDOC Week has begun well. I mean, is this a way that people would greet each other? Are we starting something, Happy NAIDOC Week? Is it a happy week?
1: No, yeah, it's a happy week. It's great. We get to celebrate. For the people who don't know, obviously, so it's a National Aboriginal and Islanders Day Observance Committee is the official title. But I grew up saying the National Aboriginal and Islanders Day of Celebration. That's
0: ooh, I like that.
1: Sort of from the 90s. And yeah, I've never really lost it. You know how you just sort of just once you get a tradition in your brain, then that's just what you say. So it's celebrating, obviously, Indigenous culture, and I say Indigenous because that encapsulates everybody, you know, Aboriginal, Torres Strait Islander people, South Sea Islander, and so they say Islander in there, which sort of captures everybody, whereas Indigenous sort of just gets the Aboriginal people as well as all of the islands included. It's celebrating culture and people and, you know, the history of the country. But we're knocking around for like 60,000 years. There's a few things that we've learned, which is pretty fun to share. Hopefully there's a lot of events that are happening in everybody's communities. I'm encouraging people to get out and get involved.
0: Yeah, look, it's been 50 years too of NAIDOC Week. 50 years of deadly is the theme for the year. So what does that mean to you?
1: Well, yeah, how crazy 50 years of celebrating this incredible sort of culture and being on a national stage, you know. It stemmed from like back in the day, it started off as like protesting and stuff, and then it's evolved over the years. And they call it, I know that NAIDOC Week is a little bit of a funny sort of sentence because I'm saying day of celebration, but it goes for a week. But it's similar to what do you call it over in a like Oktoberfest. Oktoberfest is a day in October, and then it's a month leading up to, and it's similar too. So I think what they originally started with was having a NAIDOC day, have a celebration day, but there's just so much to celebrate. So they've taken it out to the week, and then we get a week long of celebration. Realistically, it's, you know. Again, what I was sort of saying before, like the history of Aboriginal people being around for so long, the culture that we have, that type of thing. It's really, and on, I suppose the in a modern day sort of context, it is celebrating the achievements like of Aboriginal people and really celebrating what's happening in that sort of space. There's so many amazing people that are doing incredible things that have got, you know, that Aboriginal

0: heritage.
1: When you were growing up, what did NAIDOC Week actually look and feel like on the ground?
0: Yeah, so I grew up in Wagga Wagga, and there's a lot of events that were happening back then when I was a kid, and it was so much fun because I got to knock around with people from like the community, and I was I moved to Wagga when I was like 5 years old, so I'm sort of already embedded within the Aboriginal community, but also the Wagga Wagga community as a whole. But I got to meet and really sort of knock around with some more kids that I could identify with culturally. And we were having these celebrations that were down at the park, and it was just about like bringing everybody down. You play some sports and you do some games and be a little bit silly, and you're celebrating art, like Aboriginal art, and I mean that through like music. So you would have an Aboriginal artist come and play, and I think that's really amazing to see the talent that Aboriginal people have. And as a kid, and being from those people, it really inspired me. Yeah. And I think that's really important, especially kids feeling like they're represented, feeling like they're seen, is an absolutely important thing. And that's what I feel like is a small part of what NAIDOC Week represents.
1: So there was a real social side to it, but it also was about representation. So you were seeing yourself with the people around you and the people that had achieved really great things. Do a lot of community organisations and services also show up?
0: And and that's the most amazing part. With NAIDOC Week, there's a lot of community organisations that are specifically working with Aboriginal people. So it's good to go out and see all of these like things that can help people. And even if you don't, and it's not even really helping, it's really just assisting, or they're just there to give you that little bit of guidance, you know. And so specifically for Aboriginal people, it's good to go to these events and find out what's out and what's there, and what can be potentially something that you can use. But also it's cool as a non-Aboriginal person to go out and see and be a part of these events, because there's so much like culture and storytelling and really fun. There's like cultural dancing. It's great to go and watch and be a part of something where we're celebrating something that's been in this country for you know, thousands and thousands of years. When you put it in a real kind of context, you know, like, you think of hundreds of years ago, you go, oh wow. You know, like hundreds of years ago, things were happening, and of note, like there's wars and things were, people were just like, first of all, coming to Australia or even coming to America for the first time. But if you go back thousands of years and then tens of thousands of years, I think that just doing a dance that comes from that era is like mesmerizing and really sort of hits home, and hearing an instrument being played that comes from that era and somebody today knows how to play it, singing songs and in the language that comes from that kind of that era, that's so amazing. And not only is it amazing, but it comes from our culture, like it comes from Australian culture. Like we are a part of Australia, so it's embedded realistically in all of us who we are, and that's helped make up the identity of Australia today. And I think that's really important for people to find out more about that. That's really cool, and you can celebrate. This is the week to do it. Celebrate it. Get amongst it. It's fun.
1: Well, it's going to run till July 12th, NAIDOC Week. This year's theme, 50 years of Deadly. So go and check out some of the events that are happening in your community, because it's a really great chance to get involved and celebrate this amazing culture that Dane has very successfully talked up, because it is something we should be very proud of in this country. Dane Simpson, Wagga Wagga comedian. Good on you, mate. Thanks so much. Happy NAIDOC Week.
0: Happy NAIDOC Week.
1: And here's a little Christine I know to take us to the end of the show. This is Island Home.

is make sure that you, you know, if you're engaging with someone or engaging with something, and it can even be a beautiful, you know, a beautiful sunset. You might be down at the, you know, walking down at the coast or, you know, in the bush or something, and there's a beautiful sunset. You know what? You really don't need a photo of it. Mm. And you don't have to check your phone before and after you take the photo. You can just soak it up. I had a mate who went

0: on by its multitude of fans in the Azteca Stadium, Mexico desperately sought the equaliser to take the game into extra time. England will now meet Norway, which knocked out soccer powerhouse Brazil 2-1 in New Jersey.
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2: 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Can we afford the energy transition?
3: Questions. They've never been more important. So the one thing we'll never question is our duty to keep asking. ABC News. Keep asking.

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0: Oh, yeah, what a scene out of Casablanca. Just beautiful. Question number 18. We are in International Kissing Day, Darryl, but you could move to Toys and Games or Visitors to Australia or that's it. Or you could stay with kissing.
1: No, I better go Visitors to Australia.
0: Visitors to Australia. Question number 18. Who was the most recent US president to visit Australia while in office?
1: Obama?
0: Correct.
1: Was it Obama?
0: Yes, okay. It was. Yeah, correct, it was. It was President Barack Obama.
1: I cheated a little bit with that one. Would that answer come up in the conversation, a couple of...
0: Oh, okay. You had a look at it. Well, that's okay too. That is okay too. All right. Well, that's question. Okay. Question number 18. So, I'll tell you what, I'll put you on hold while we go to the news and we'll come back with some more.
2: Hello, this is ABC News with David Rollins. A suburban Australian rules footballer in Melbourne has died after suffering critical head injuries during a reserves game in the city's north on the weekend. Meg Whitfield reports.
3: 27-year-old Nathan Fitzgerald was rushed to hospital on Saturday afternoon after suffering multiple head knocks in quick succession during a local football game in Laylaw. He began receiving end-of-life care after his condition deteriorated overnight on Saturday, with the incident rocking the football community. On Monday evening, the Epping Football Netball Club confirmed the young man has died, saying, "Rest in peace and love, Fitzy." A fundraiser set up to support Mr. Fitzgerald's family has so far raised more than $70,000.
2: China has defended its test firing of a long-range ballistic missile into the Pacific. China correspondent Alison

0: Yes, Indigo Girls, Closer to Fine. Just a fabulous. All right, let's kick on. Issues of the day, a few things around.
1: Issue of the day.
0: Ian from Warimba with the issue du jour. G'day.
2: Yeah, about Albanese. Mm-hmm. It's not the sort of show I don't think it should have been on. But then I was watching Plibersek and Barnaby Joyce going toe-to-toe, and I looked at Barnaby and I thought, if the women ever had the equivalent of that game, you got the look of a bloke who'd never be mentioned.
0: Well, the thing is, but women play that game all the time, Ian. That's
2: yeah. I've never played it, but I think, you know, it's yeah, a silly game in a way. But it's not
0: of course, it's a silly. Yeah, of course, it's a silly game. It's a silly game, like all those things are.
2: Yeah, yeah. And you don't put it on TV.
0: No.
2: And that

0: The song is Yalal, and originally recorded by Joe Geyer in 1988. It was covered famously, the singers for the Red, Black and Gold, which is this group that we just heard. Archie Roach, Christine Arnoux, Judith Durham, Kutcher Edwards, Paul Kelly, Renee Geyer, Titus, all did that version of the song, and it's a really good one. This is Overnights on ABC Radio.
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0: Ralph Jackman joins us shortly. His book has been described, this is one of the things that it says in the notes, detention is more than one teacher's journey. It's a call to action for everyone.

Power outages can occur any time without warning and could last hours, days or even weeks. 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

0: Hugh Lewis in the news. Have to be square. You're listening to Overnights on ABC Radio. Just for a little bit longer, Portugal and Spain, if you're interested in that game. Nil all at halftime. Thank you for your company and joining us on Overnights. 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
2: 500 police scanned 3,700 people to see if they were carrying weapons during Operation Foil.
1: When experts speak,
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5: Rhiannon Solomon Marin with ABC News. The Prime Minister is flying to Solomon Islands as he pushes on with his brief Pacific tour. Here's Foreign Affairs reporter Stephen Jedgetts.
6: Anthony Albanese will pay a lightning-quick visit to Solomon Islands to meet its Prime Minister, Matthew Wale, and give a speech at the Pacific Nations Independence Day celebrations. The two leaders will discuss their push to negotiate and sign a new treaty by the end of this year, as well as yesterday's announcement of a Fiji-Australia military alliance, which could be opened up to other Pacific nations. They will also likely field questions on China's ballistic missile test yesterday in the Pacific.
5: Social media giants will continue to face questions when the Royal Commission on Anti-Semitism and Social Cohesion resumes hearings this morning. The inquiry will today hear from senior representatives of YouTube and TikTok after yesterday hearing evidence from Meta. Talor Cohen Montemayor from not-for-profit Cyberwell told the commission yesterday there's been an alarming rise in the use of code words to mask Jewish hate online.
7: I think our biggest issue is in the comments section, which is a specific part of the product, and also the way that coded anti-Semitism or emergent anti-Semitism is performing very well in the engagement algorithm, meaning it's being served to wide audiences.
5: A man pulled over for allegedly speeding outside Canberra has been charged with supplying drugs and dealing with the proceeds of crime. Police say the 24-year-old was caught travelling at 165 kilometres an hour on the Federal Highway near Lake George on Friday night. It's alleged he'd been using drugs, and police say a subsequent search of the vehicle found cocaine, MDMA and $24,000 in cash. He appeared in court on Saturday and was remanded in custody to reappear later this month. A judicial inquiry into the convictions of six Croatian men over a Sydney terrorist plot in the 70s has found three of them may be innocent. Jean Kennedy has more.
8: The Croatian six were jailed in 1981 after being found guilty of conspiracy to blow up several Sydney buildings and the city's water pipe system. But a Four Corners story in 1991 aired allegations that police planted some of the evidence and a key informant had connections to the Yugoslav secret police. An almost 600-page report handed down yesterday found the initial investigation was riddled with irregularities and police misconduct. It found there are doubts over the guilt of three men, brothers Joseph and Ilija Kokotovic and Mile Nekic.
5: A new study reveals about 1 in 25 Australian teenagers has experienced or knows someone who's experienced AI-assisted online sexual abuse. The nationally representative survey from the University of Adelaide also shows young victims are more likely to disclose the abuse to AI than to police or other authorities. Lead researcher Tim Cubbett says the findings show a major shift in both the abuse itself and how young people respond.
9: There's been a seismic shift in our understanding of the vulnerability and victimisation of young people online. AI has well and truly arrived in the space.
5: Five new permanent bus routes have been launched across Western Sydney this week, which the state government says will benefit areas that have been underserviced by public transport. The new services from Liverpool, Campbelltown, Penrith and Mount Druitt will connect with train stations, shops, hospitals and the new Western Sydney Airport. They'll run every 30 minutes from 5 a.m. until 10 p.m. There'll also be more than 30 new bus shelters along the new routes, with some local councils sharing the cost. In sport, it's scoreless at half-time in this morning's opening match of the Men's World Cup between Spain and Portugal. Both sides have had opportunities to score in the round of 16 clash in Dallas. Later today, host nation the United States will take on Belgium in Seattle. And in tennis, Aussie Alex de Minaur has lost in straight sets to Italian Flavio Caboli in the fourth round at Wimbledon. The fifth seed gave up 18 break points in the 7-5, 7-6, 6-3 loss to the ninth seed. To the weather, scattered showers along the coast and adjacent ranges, tending widespread along the central and northern parts of the coast, mostly dry and sunny elsewhere. In Sydney, partly cloudy today with the chance of showers. There's warning for large and powerful surf, heading for a top of 18 in the city. 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
1: Good morning. Welcome to AM. I'm Melissa Clark in Canberra, coming to you from Ngunnawal country and acknowledging other custodians. US President Donald Trump has defended his call with FIFA chief Gianni Infantino to review a red card foul against USA striker Folarin Balogun. The unprecedented move by a host nation's president in a World Cup has prompted questions about FIFA's integrity and an angry response from Belgium, which plays the US for a place in the quarterfinals. America's editor John Lyons is in Washington. John, what was the nature of Donald Trump's intervention into the FIFA World Cup?
10: Well, Melissa, the president rang Gianni Infantino, the head of FIFA, who he often speaks about as a good friend. In fact, that's the head of FIFA who not that long ago awarded Donald Trump the FIFA Peace Prize, the first ever FIFA Peace Prize at a time when President Trump was saying that he hadn't received the Nobel Peace Prize. So there is a connection there between the two of them. President Trump rang him and complained, asked for a review of the decision that was to give a red card to Folarin Balogun, who is America's main striker, probably their best player. And so President Trump said he believed that it had been an unfair red card, so he intervened by making the phone call. He says, of course, that his phone call had nothing to do with the overturning. It was done by an independent committee of FIFA. Let's have a listen to what President Trump said.
11: All I did, I asked for a review because I didn't think it was a foul. And, you know, again, I'm good at this stuff. I didn't think it was a foul. I thought it was two great athletes that crashed into each other and got entangled. That was not a guy punching somebody in the face or anything that, you know, would be different. And I think it's a terrible, if they wouldn't allow, you know, a top player, maybe the best, maybe among the best players on the team to play, I think it would have had a big stain.
1: And so, John, what's been the reaction to this?
10: Well, there has been a backlash here in the United States and elsewhere too. Belgium, obviously, who faces the United States, is extremely angry about this. But so is Europe's governing football body, UEFA, who says they believe that the overturning of this red card crosses a red line and puts at threat, in danger, the integrity of the game. And basically that it should be independent. Now, President Trump, as he said, we just heard then saying that I'm good at these things, I understand this. He's playing the role extraordinarily of referee-in-chief rather than just commander-in-chief. It's very Donald Trump to do this. The key question, though, in a way, is FIFA. Should FIFA have simply said, we have processes for this, Mr. President, and we do not change our processes according to a phone call from anybody?
1: John Lyons in Washington there. NATO chief Mark Rutte says China's ballistic missile test in the Pacific yesterday proves close cooperation between NATO and countries in the Pacific is crucial because conflicts are increasingly interconnected. He made the comments ahead of the annual NATO summit, which gets underway in Turkey later today. Arms deals worth tens of billions of dollars and more support for war-torn Ukraine are expected to be the big announcements. Europe Bureau Chief Mazoe Ford reports from Ankara.
12: For Ukrainians, an end to Russia's full-scale invasion feels very far away. But US President Donald Trump is again talking up a deal.
11: I think we're getting much closer than people realize, and President Putin wants it to end. I will tell you that very strongly, a good call. And President Zelensky actually wants it to end now. And we're going to be going to NATO and we're going to be talking about it.
12: President Trump will soon be on his way to the NATO summit in the Turkish capital Ankara, where Ukraine will be high on the agenda. The alliance is expected to make a major announcement about more funding for Kyiv and to sign multi-billion dollar arms deals. But some European leaders are worried the work could be drowned out by President Trump's anger when he comes face to face with them for the first time since the war in Iran. Many opposed it and wouldn't let the US use their military bases. Maria Matasiut is from the European Policy Centre and is a former NATO official.
13: When it comes to the war in Iran, absolutely it's created a lot of bad blood between the US and Europe, and Europeans have been trying behind the scenes to soothe Trump as much as possible, but there is of course a risk that tensions might flare up. Then I do expect that looking forward, there will be some kind of naming and shaming.
12: President Trump will also insist on seeing the progress of the goal he pushed members to set at the summit last year to raise defence spending to 5% of GDP by 2035.
13: They have certainly stepped up. However, they haven't stepped up to the extent that I think would be needed in view of the threats that we are facing.
12: The Trump administration has long criticised NATO for being too reliant on the US and has previously threatened to pull out if that didn't change. Retired Lieutenant General of the US Army in Europe, Ben Hodges.
14: Yes, of course, the United States is an important part of the alliance, but the fact is, even if he was to storm out, and I don't think this is going to happen, by the way, but if he was to be very disruptive, everyone else still needs to stick together because of the importance of collective security. Anything that undermines the cohesion of NATO, that's a gift to the Kremlin.
12: Sticking together also means involving NATO's partner nations in the Indo-Pacific, including Australia. NATO Chief Mark Rutte says China's ballistic missile test in the Pacific yesterday is a case in point.
15: We cannot be naive about China. You know this. And this is why we have this close cooperation, because the theaters are getting more and more intertwined, connected. What happens in the Pacific is relevant to what is happening in the transatlantic.
12: A wide-ranging agenda in increasingly uncertain times. This is Mazoe Ford in Ankara, reporting for AM.
1: Back home, every year, hundreds of First Nations people from across the country reach out to the South Australian Museum, hoping to find a missing piece of their family history. The museum houses the world's largest collection of Australian Aboriginal cultural material and has a dedicated family history unit that trawls through the collection to find answers. And a warning, this story from Rachel Merritt includes the name of an Indigenous person who has died.
16: On his wrist, Terry's got the little... It's a little sort of piercing. It's a bone that's actually in the gallery on display.
17: Ali Abdullah Highfold loads an early film of an Aboriginal man practicing weaving. It's one he knows well. He spent almost three decades working at the South Australian Museum in Adelaide, where tracing through Aboriginal family history has become his life's work.
16: People will come in and say, here's my mother's name, here's my father's name, give me my family history. And that's obviously not an easy thing to do.
17: But it's a challenge he's taken on. Using the museum's extensive Aboriginal genealogy collection that dates back to colonisation, he's able to trace generations. He estimates between 300 and 500 people seek his help every year.
16: Yeah, we've had lots of, tears and laughter and, stolen generation members come in. I've showed them photos of their mother before that they've never seen. They were taken and adopted into a white family and just found out on their deathbed that they're Aboriginal and they're coming in on their journey to find their identity and culture. And then we've been able to, redirect them for a reunification.
17: Ali Abdullah Highfold explains tens of thousands of items are stored in the museum's archives of Aboriginal cultural material. But crucial to his work is the research of his auntie, Doreen Katinyeri. She was a prominent Narangeri elder and historian who started the museum's family history unit in 1988. Now, Ali Abdullah Highfold continues in the role alone.
18: Ali is one of the key information centres. He's a walking archive himself.
17: That's Kaurna Elder Tim Aegis, who's on the Aboriginal Advisory Committee to the museum.
18: There are other archival records that the community is currently looking at accessing, but they take anywhere up to 2 years or 3 years, if not longer, to access. You know, sometimes we lose people who are waiting for that knowledge before they go.
17: He says the demand for answers is only growing.
18: It just plays a significant role in the reconnection of our people across the country where it's happening. Absolutely.
17: Now, Ali Abdullah Highfold is working to leave behind his own legacy, digitising records for greater community access.
16: You know, strength is in with our family and in community. And to be able to pass on that knowledge to those young people makes them strong in their presence and identity and strong within culture.
1: That's Ali Abdullah Highfold from the South Australian Museum, ending that report by Rachel Merritt. And that's early AM for today. Just briefly in finance, keeping an eye on the oil price. Brent crude's trading at $72.14 a barrel. I'm Melissa Clark. It's a quarter past six.
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19: Good morning. You're listening to The Rural Report across New South Wales. It's Tuesday the 7th of July. I'm Lauren Bohane. Coming up on the show, how's this for winter? A week into July, some areas in the west of the state are yet to see a proper frost. And have you ever felt the need to look or act a certain way in farming? New research says women in some sectors are feeling that pressure. First, though, confirmation that not all water efficiency projects in the Murray-Darling Basin plan will be delivered by the end of the year has sparked fear it will lead to more water buybacks. These projects were put forward by basin state governments in 2017 to deliver environmental benefits equal to 605 gigalitres of water. They include things like weirs and water regulators to control water flows and flood wetlands, along with changes to river operations. 13 projects have been delivered and another 10 are on track, but 14 have now been withdrawn. Chair of the National Farmers Federation Water Committee, Malcolm Holm, told Emily Doak it's not a surprise, but it is creating uncertainty.
20: The states were responsible in delivering them, and the idea was that they'd be environmental projects that would offset the amount of water that was required because the projects would achieve essentially better environmental outcomes with less water.
21: The latest communique shows 14 of those won't be delivered, but a significant number have. Is there any clarity at this stage about just how much water has been delivered through these projects?
20: Look, they're saying around that 300-355 hasn't been delivered or won't be delivered through these 14 projects. So I guess the calculation from that is roughly around sort of that 240-250 mark has been delivered. So, yeah, a bit less than half.
21: And was it a surprise, or have we known for a while that these were unlikely to get over the line by the deadline of the end of this year?
20: Look, it's probably been a pretty open secret. There's been a whole lot of projects that were struggling. One good part of it is that a decision's been made about it. However, it does leave our communities vulnerable. And I guess, you know, government incompetence, both at a federal and state level, is probably led to a lot of this as well.
21: You say that it leaves your irrigation communities vulnerable. What's the concern or the fear there in terms of this gap of about 300 to 350 gigalitres?
20: The fear is that the government will keep buying, take the lazy option and just keep buying water. And they will argue that it's too hard to deliver these projects. Just creates more uncertainty. You know, the irrigators and industries and towns are taking well under 30% of the total water pool. 70% of it's for the environment. Surely we need to be able to have a better way of achieving the environmental outcomes rather than just buying water. I mean, buying water is not helping our native fish at all. And the MDBA says that. The MDBA is saying, you know, it's probably time to pull up on the buying the water.
21: And in terms of these 14 projects that have been conceded can't be delivered by the end of the year that are being withdrawn, how do you see them? Were they bad projects to start with? Should we be withdrawing them, or is this throwing the baby out with the the bathwater, and there's potential for them to be revisited in Mark II of the Basin Plan?
20: Look, I don't have a solid understanding of all 14 projects. No doubt to me there's probably some of them which probably still have some merit. But I guess, you know, our members came up with about a 1,000 GL of ideas of water savings there a couple of years ago, which the then minister put through the shredder. So I still see there's lots of potential, but it's about governments working with farmers and landholders and communities about, you know, smarter ways of doing things. And it's about the whole picture, and water flow is just one of about 8 or 10 key health indicators in the river landscape.
19: Chair of the National Farmers Federation Water Committee, Malcolm Holmes, speaking there to Emily Doak. It's 20 past six. Time to take a brief look at the weather now across the state. A strong high pressure system over Tasmania is extending a ridge over New South Wales, bringing generally dry and stable weather. The high will move east during the week, while a weak trough extends from Queensland over the northern inland, and a weak trough develops off the coast from midweek, bringing showery conditions. So what does that look like today? Scattered showers along the coast and adjacent ranges, tending widespread along central and northern parts of the coast, mostly dry and sunny elsewhere. Patchy morning fog and frost on the ranges and southern inland. Daytime temperatures generally near average. Strong wind and hazardous surf warnings are in place from the Byron to the Illawarra coasts.
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19: Well, there's been a remarkable turnaround in the season, with May's late rain break giving growers a last-minute chance to plant a crop. In some parts of the Central West, soil profiles have gone from completely dry to near full, and now Mother Nature's abnormal conditions have thrown farmers another lifeline. There still hasn't been a frost for most growers in the region, coupled with a particularly mild winter. Trainee agronomist Brett Cumberland says it's given late-sown crops a fighting chance to develop.
0: We've had certainly a different season. We've got a real small area of canola in compared to normal, but certainly since we've had that late break, which sort of broke around mid-May, we've seen a fair bit of crop go in the ground, but predominantly wheat, barley and some chickpeas.
21: ABARES is forecasting that winter crop production will fall by 21% nationally. Are you seeing, you know, a significant reduction locally in what people have put in?
0: Well, I think it's probably turned out that most people have got a fair area in. It's probably not their full area, but it's certainly been 80% plus range, I would have thought.
21: It's been a particularly mild winter so far. We are only a month in, but what have you seen? Have there been any local frosts yet?
0: No, we haven't seen any frosts to date, which is probably quite rare. It certainly allowed the crops to get away quite quickly. The ground temp was still quite warm and once we started planting, so crops have moved quite quickly out of the ground and, yeah, moving quite well. So, yeah, we're happy with the progress of the crops that are in, for sure.
21: Given how late that break was and then people sowing crops, you know, much later than they normally would, what benefit has there been?
0: Oh, I think it's just more the crops. They're just progressing quite well for where they should be for a later plant. So, yeah, everything's tracking quite well. I don't think we're too far off. The crops that were planted in early May look quite good and probably not too far off where they normally would be.
21: And in terms of drought recovery, I suppose, has the lack of frost given, you know, the rain a bit of a chance and the soils to recover from just how dry it's been? Or are you seeing much of a bounce back?
0: Yeah, we've gone from virtually no profile at all to a lot of areas are quite full profile now, so it's been a miraculous change. But we've had somewhere between, depending on where you are, but 140 to probably 180 mils since mid-May, so it's been a great turnaround.
21: What risks are there as well if we're looking at a season when there hasn't been a frost by July? And what are you expecting could happen going forward, you know, in spring and then looking at harvest?
0: Oh, look, I think there's probably no reason there should be later frost than normal. It might be just one of those years. It's a warmer winter, which is forecast. So, and where the crops are up to, I don't think there's a huge frost risk any more than normal anyway.
21: Is there any benefit to a frost? Is there anything that you would be looking for from a colder season that you might struggle with warmer temperatures?
0: I think in some seasons where there's some early planted crop, some early frosts probably slow the crop down a bit, which is a good thing. But given where we are with a later plan, I think there's no advantage in a frost. We'll just hopefully keep the crops maturing at a good pace, and yeah, it should be all on time.
21: And given how much later some of those crops were sown, would you expect, you know, it to be much hotter or much later when harvest does begin?
0: No, I think if the crops keep going the way they are, I don't think we'll be too far off. We might be a week or two later at the worst for harvest, so no great concern there. The crops are all going quite well. There's some spraying start to happen, some weed spraying, but that's about it really. It's all tracking quite well.
19: Trangie agronomist Brett Cumberland speaking there to Lucy Thackray. It's 24 past six. You're listening to the New South Wales Rural Report. What does a farmer look like? Do they dress and speak and act a certain way? Our image of the typical farmer has certainly come a long way over the decades, but recent research from the University of New England has found women new to sustainable ag can still feel the need to dress and speak like the traditional male farmer in order to be taken seriously. Shaya Sethi is an agricultural consultant and flower farmer near Mawillamba in northern New South Wales, and while she's certainly felt the pressure to fit in, she says agriculture is an industry where the results speak for themselves.
2: There's definitely a pressure in rural Australia. It's a very conservative community. The dress standard is very conservative. The conversation is fairly conservative. So in order to win contracts and consultancies, then if you are less, I'm going to say in inverted commas, weird, then you have more likelihood of picking up those clients and being able to work with them. Yeah, I mean, for where I live in northern New South Wales, so it's a little bit more

0: other people a try not based on how they look. But in other regions of Australia, which I have worked in as well, in rural Australia, it is very important to be able to fit in. So, it's something that we definitely consider when you're going out to a job, how you're going to present yourself in order so that your client might feel comfortable to listen and, so you can help them, really.
1: You've been in the industry for a little while now. Do you think that that is changing at all?
0: Agriculture is a big, slow wheel to turn. These things are not moving that fast. The power brokers and the people that own the industry are really, as I said, in that bracket of like 65 to 75-year-old men, because not only do they own the farming businesses, they also own the land. And so those generational transitions are starting to happen now as that generation are starting to die and to transition their properties forward to the next generation. So we may start to see shifts as the properties are transitioned now. You know, if you want a different outcome, you need to do things differently. I just think this is where we can help, is by providing different perspectives, because a lot of the advice that's given and, is really based on what is already known in that community, and they're not really looking outside of that to innovation.
1: Do you think that this need to be perceived as blokey and sort of as one of those, to fit in with the traditional male farmers, do you think that is stopping more women from entering the ag industry?
0: I definitely think that has an effect on the younger generations coming through, because it's really daunting to be faced with a whole group of men who may be sniggering behind your back or those type of things. You need to have a fairly thick skin in order to stay focused on that. My approach is always to move the conversation back, and keep it very professional, to be dealing with, actually outcome-based agriculture. A lot of ag as well can just be opinions-based and not really based on data and on scientific fact and looking at studies and testing. And this is really the perspective I come from. As a professional, we're always trying to guide people and try to help them really to find the solutions within their own situations, and just to offer pointers and advice from things we've seen in the past. So the more open-minded that and more comfortable you can get people to be and to drop into those things and just actually to start talking about the problems rather than and get around these social barriers and gender barriers that exist.
1: Agricultural consultant and flower farmer Shaya Sethi there. It's nearly 29 past six. Time to go to the markets. Here's Hamish Hosegood in Tamworth.
2: 1,750 lambs were yarded in Tamworth this week, 450 more than last week. There was a better quality yarding of lambs with some good runs of lambs on offer. Most buyers were present for a mostly stronger market. Trade weight lambs 20 to 24 kilograms made between $250 and $301 a head. Heavy lambs 24 to 30 kilograms ranged from $272 to $355 a head. Lambs over 30 kilograms made from $318 to $385. 940 sheep were offered, an increase of 170 from the previous. Prime crossbred ewes up to 24 kilograms made to $240. Merino ewes up to 24 kilograms made from $190 to $220. Dorper sheep made to $240. Heavy sheep 24 kilos to 30 made from $240 to $280. The best spend of extra heavy sheep made to $340 a head. This is Hamish Hosegood in Tamworth for MLA.
1: Thanks, Hamish, and thanks for keeping me company on the Rural Report this morning. I'll hand you over to your local news teams now. It's coming up to 6:30.

0: vulnerable to the virus because they nest in burrows, unlike the surface nesting species affected overseas.
1: And they also spend their time on land during the daytime, which our little penguins don't stand around in the daytime. They're hidden away in their burrows and they only come out at night. And those two differences make a significant reduction in the level of threat to little penguins.
0: Meanwhile, South Coast poultry breeder Belinda Burgess says she's concerned by the spread of disinformation surrounding bird flu she's witnessed across several poultry social media pages that she manages. Ms Burgess says people turning to social media for advice are encountering harmful conspiracy theories.
2: I was reading all the comments and they're not helpful. People were putting up posts saying, how should I protect my birds? And people are telling them all these strange, thinking it's just a conspiracy theory when it's not at all.
0: For the latest information about the spread of avian influenza in Australia, head to the Department of Primary Industries website. Tourists and holidaymakers have flocked the snowy mountains after the weekend snowfall. Toby Hemmings reports.
3: For visitors to the Alpine region, the long-awaited snow dump over the past weekend came just in time for school holidays. Crowds gathered at Perisher and Threadbow to hit the slopes during yesterday's sunny conditions.
4: I was a little bit worried, and now I'm actually knackered. We had enough snow that I could actually spend a full day out here.
5: We had a booking for this week, but we cancelled it a week ago, thinking that there wasn't going to be snow. So we've just made a last-minute trip down, which is really exciting.
6: There could be a bit more snow, but... fine, yeah.
3: Clear and cold days are projected for the rest of the week, with cold front hopefully bringing snow this coming Sunday.
0: The southeast Venezuelan community has raised thousands of dollars to help the country in the aftermath of last month's deadly earthquakes. Tens of thousands of people are still missing and at least 3,300 are confirmed to have died after twin earthquakes. Cuma Venezuelan community representative Esteban Guevara says his community is banding together to support the recovery effort from afar.
7: It's a combination of feelings. It's this feeling that we can't provide help for those on the ground. But we are lucky to be here in Australia in some way. The Australian is a very compassionate society.
0: Yirrabadalla Shire Council has released a draft of its first ever biodiversity strategy, setting out a 10-year framework for how it aims to balance the natural world with future development. Jacinta Cunahan has more.
8: The strategy proposes integrating biodiversity into planning decisions, the creation of mapped biodiversity corridors, and stronger vegetation protection measures. There will also be urban canopy targets and a focus on First Nation-led land management over the next decade. The draft identifies seven major threats to biodiversity, including loss of animal habitat like hollow-bearing trees, climate change, and the loss of Indigenous knowledge. The plan also investigates the issues of cat containment and responsible pet ownership. The draft will be on public exhibition until the 14th of August.
0: In sport, the president of a Yirrabadalla football club says the next generation of athletes have been inspired by local Socceroo Ty Truan's play in the World Cup. The 25-year-old who played junior football with Batemans Bay FC took to the field for the second half of Australia's losing match against Egypt on Saturday. President of the Batemans Bay Football Club, Matthew Finlay, says while the Socceroos World Cup campaign may have ended, he hopes Kai's impact will live on locally.
9: The fact that we saw him come out on the pitch and actually play for Australia and do really well, I think is, you know, a testament to his own skill, and also the kids now get to see that he's one of us is out there doing it.
0: And turning now to today's weather, there's areas of frost and fog inland before a partly cloudy day with a slight chance of a shower in the southeast. We have a top of 17 expected today in Bega, a top of 17 also expected in Batemans Bay, a top of 11 in Cooma, and there'll be tops between 5 and 6 about the Alpine Ranges. For more news on the stories we're following, you can go online and search ABC Southeast New South Wales.
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11: Tuesday the 7th of July, whether you're a poultry farmer, someone who keeps chooks in the backyard, or someone who just loves wildlife, there are a lot of eyes on the growing number of bird flu cases in Australia. One long-standing concern has been for Barangaroo Montague Island off the far south coast and the little penguin colony there. But local experts say while it's good to be alert, there's no need for panic at the moment. You'll hear the latest after 7 o'clock, and the snow sports industry has traditionally been a male-dominated one. But before 7, you'll meet someone who's part of the changing face of winter and is looking to inspire the next generation.
10: ABC Southeast Weather.
11: From the SMS 0467 922 684, Mark at Maruya Heads has a clear sky, 8 degrees, feels like 4, calm conditions. Incidentally, Mark says he's very disappointed that FIFA has allowed Trump to tamper with the Football World Cup. This news this week around an American player who copped a red card in the previous match would therefore be suspended from the next game. That's generally how it works, but after an appeal from President Donald Trump, the red card essentially rescinded, and it's one that's raised a lot of eyebrows, particularly amongst the Belgian team, who are a little unhappy to have had their preparation and their, I guess, game plan disrupted. Anyway, Diane at Toowoomba has had another 0.5 millimetre of rain overnight. It's 4.5 degrees at her place this morning. Cooma down to -5, says Chris. Clear, calm and frosty. There is a bit of frost and fog about, particularly in inland areas. Then it will be partly cloudy and just a slight chance of a shower in the southeast today. Threadbow expecting 5 degrees, Perisher a top of 6, Jindabyne 10, Cooma and Bombala should both reach 11, Eden a top of 15, while the rest of the far south coast is expecting 17 degrees today. Just bear in mind, if you're on Kosciuszko Road this morning, there are some icy stretches on Dana's Gap. Looking ahead to tomorrow, pretty similar. Areas of fog and frost inland, then a mostly sunny day with a medium chance of showers along the coastal fringe and highs between 10 and 17 degrees tomorrow.
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11: I've got absolutely no idea what that is. Daniel Bingham, does it make any sense to you?
15: Absolutely none. All that occurs to me when I hear that is that it sounds like a comedy routine from the 80s or 90s. Yeah. And I don't know, it sounds like somebody's unearthed some archival tapes and turned them into a podcast. Yeah, it's a bit weird.
11: Well, you'll have to head to ABC and find it for yourself. Yeah. It is 22 to 7. Some developments in the Middle East, and Daniel's got the details.
15: Yes, I'm sorry, I'm leaving aside the most important international news story of the day, which is one billionaire asking another billionaire to let a player play a ball game. But Hamas has announced that it's going to dissolve its emergency government in Gaza so that it can hand control of the strip to a US-backed Palestinian committee. So you might remember back in October, the United States brokered a ceasefire between Israel and Hamas in Gaza. And one condition of that ceasefire was that they would establish the National Committee for Gaza Administration, or NCAG, a bit confusing, and up to that point, the NCAG has been operating from Cairo in Egypt, not in Gaza. Hamas has accused Israel of blocking the committee's access to the Gaza Strip. So they've now announced, Hamas has now announced the resignation of senior members of the government, but has added that some technical and professional personnel would remain to continue delivering services while the NCAG moves in. The next phase of the ceasefire is still uncertain. Negotiations between Israel and Hamas have stalled, with each side accusing the other of breaching the ceasefire agreement. More than 1,000 Palestinians have been killed in Israeli strikes since the ceasefire came into effect in October, and Israel has continued to seize territory in Gaza. So Hamas has basically said that Israel is not playing fair. Some view this announcement of the resignation of the Gazan the Hamas government as an attempt by Hamas to sort of wedge Israel into taking more, fulfilling their obligations under the ceasefire. So we'll have to wait and see where things go from here.
11: It does seem like finally winter weather has arrived in the southeast and for much of Australia. What is underpinning the weather at the moment?
15: Oh, a lot of people very relieved to see the winter weather having arrived just up in the mountains, of course. But what's happening is actually that a record has been broken. The highest ever air pressure in Australia was recorded... There you go. We got it. Yeah. Has been recorded in Tasmania this week. I'm actually not sure. I need to check the times of the World Cup matches that were being played at the time. It's possible that it was lots of expats in Hobart just all going at the same time. But the weather station at Oos, which is around 70 kilometres northwest of Hobart, recorded... Oos. Yeah, or possibly ours.
11: Nah, call it Oos.
15: Oos, yeah. Recorded an air pressure of 1,044.5 hectopascals due to an intense high-pressure system that's currently centred directly over the state. That's higher than the previous record, which I think was set in 1967 in Launceston, of 1,044.3.
11: Smashed it.
15: Smashed it by a whole 0.2 of a hectopascal.
11: And rising.
15: Yeah, exactly.
11: Well, and steady.
15: And steady for
11: and
15: now.
11: And falling.
15: Well, hopefully. And that high-pressure system centred over Tasmania is just sort of floating over Tasmania right now, and it's actually controlling the weather over most of the country. The high tracked through the Bight on Saturday. It stalled over Tassie, and that allowed the air to keep piling up over one location and raising the pressure higher and higher. Low temperatures have also helped because, obviously, colder air is denser. If you remember your high school physics. And so the low temperatures have gotten well below freezing on Monday morning over inland Tassie, and that has helped to drive the pressure further up. It's also leading to widespread frost over Victoria and southern New South Wales. No actual word yet. Maybe we'll ask the bomb later if that means more snow for skiers. I was looking at the frost maps this morning, and they're very much all west of the Great Dividing Range. But I think that's going to catch Cooma, Jindabyne, Parrish, or Thredbo. So maybe that'll mean more snow for them, or at least the snow that's there won't melt. High pressure systems like this, they're actually becoming more common in a warming climate. So air rises into the atmosphere near the equator because of solar heating. Hot air is less dense, so it rises. And then it spreads north and south until it cools and sinks over the subtropics or the mid-latitudes. That's called the Hadley Cell. And warmer overall temperatures globally mean that range that hot air can travel is getting bigger. So the subtropics are actually getting further and further apart. The Hadley Cell is getting stronger and it's spreading further south, which is why we're getting these high pressure systems in places like Tasmania, where we might have previously had them more around, Victoria or the middle of the country.
11: And I thought the Hadley Cell referred to an ad break on 2GB. It's 17 to 7 on ABC Southeast. You can read more about those stories and the rest of the day's news on the ABC News website. Let's get stuck into Tuesday's tune this week. And I've got good news because all four songs are better songs.

Good morning, Alistair McDonald with ABC Southeast News. A South Coast seabird expert says he's not overly concerned about the threat to local little penguin population following the state's first case of H5N1 bird flu. Barringuba Montague Island off Naruma is home to the state's largest little penguin colony. Seabird ecologist Nicholas Carlisle says the penguins are less

The South East's own Australian Idol, Kesha Neve, with her debut single, Better This Way. Thelma Plum with Better in Black. For the

0: You might have seen them at the Tathra Hotel back in the day, Screaming Jets with Better. What do you reckon, Daniel?
1: Oh, that is a tough choice.
0: They're all better.
1: They're all better.
0: Yeah.
1: Yeah, they're not the best songs, but they're
0: better songs.
1: Yeah. The best songs will be coming next week. look, I think I'm going to have to give... I love the Screaming Jets. It's such a good song, but I think I'm going to have to give this to Kesha Nevé. It was lovely meeting her in the studio the other day. Fantastic musician and, of course, a local. So, you know, who doesn't love a local?
0: You'll hear the winning song in full before 8 o'clock. 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Kesha Nevé, Better This Way. 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
0: On the way, you'll meet one of the women of winter who's shaking up life in

0: Some new music from Miley Cyrus. It's called Younger You. 12 to 7, Eddie Williams with you on ABC Southeast. And whether you've had years of experience in the snow industry or are just starting out, this week there's a chance to hear from some of the women who have blazed a trail in their field. The Women of Winter and Allies networking event is on in Jindabyne this Sunday. And one of the guest speakers is two-time Winter Olympian and award-winning local business owner Manuela Berchtold. Hi, Manuela.
1: Good morning, Eddie. How are you?
0: I'm good, thank you. How are you? Finally, some snow on the ground. What's the mood like around the mountains?
1: So it's so good. It's really exciting. Look, I think the local ski resorts have done such an incredible job so far. I mean, imagine being a ski resort and Mother Nature isn't playing the game. So they've done such a good job. And I'm in the gym. I've been here since 4 a.m. this morning, and I just had a lovely gentleman leave who's heading back to Queensland, and he said that him and his wife and his daughter had the best time and they were really looked after in ski school and that, you know, they were really happy here.
0: And even before that snow dump late last week, there were people around. I guess they were spending more time in town. How busy did that leave you at the gym?
1: Look, it's been busy for us businesses in town, and it's had a really good vibe. I think us locals have all said it is lovely how people have just been really optimistic. We know it's June. We know it's July now, but we know in June it was still early. You know, sometimes there are late seasons. I mean, I've lived here my entire life in Jindabyne and been around snow and snow resorts, and it can happen anywhere in the world. And yes, it's unfortunate for the businesses that are primarily, you know, winter businesses, but everyone has done such a good job. There was a lot of staff that didn't have a lot of work at the start, so they are enjoying activities in town, including like the golf courses and going for walks. And I think what was exciting actually before the snow came, people who have been in town only in winter got to discover a different part of Jindabyne with walking trails and hikes and bike riding and maybe, you know, going for walks on the edge of the lake. So I think that was really nice for people to see.
0: Being able to run your own business.

0: business. Where did that start for you?
1: For me, I think it started when I was an athlete. I always enjoyed the gym. I always enjoyed teaching. I started teaching aerobics at 17, back when it was like full-on old-school aerobics. And I really enjoyed learning in the gym. I like being strong and fit, and I always had this sense of wanting to just be fit and healthy throughout my years. I had really good role models with my parents, and my brother and I were always sporty, fit, healthy kids. And so I thought that I wanted to create something in town for everyone. It didn't matter what age or level of fitness. Because sometimes walking to a gym is very, very scary. So I wanted to create a safe, happy place and fill a void that was needed in town and put all my energy from being an athlete into a business owner. So I think that just, I like driving myself every day to be better.
0: Yeah, those 4 a.m. starts like today at the gym. What is it that drives you to get out of bed and do it?
1: Well, actually, lately I've been waking up before the alarm at 3:30. It's quite rude, actually, because my alarm's not set till 4:07. So it's a bit rude. But look, I guess once you're up, you get up and you feel good and you get moving and you get so much done before, you know, a lot of the population has even rolled over in bed.
0: And having had those role models growing up in your own family, do you like to see yourself as trying to be a bit of a role model for especially young women coming through in the snow sports industry?
1: Yeah, 100%. Look, I have always loved mentors and role models and anyone inspiring. And if I can be that to someone, even just one person, that is a really great thing that I can give. And it's free to give, you know. It's nice to share advice. I've always been someone who likes to collaborate, to share, to learn. I'm a sponge. I learn every single day. And I like that we can share. And I think this Women of Winter movement and organisation is just so cool that I think it opens up doors for women who may have been maybe unsure or scared or not knowing what way to maybe get in as a coach themselves or working in the industry. There are just so many different avenues. And I think if some of us who are in this and chosen, like this year I've been chosen to speak on the panel, which is just so lovely and so humbling and because I've been to these events. So we can all share and network and help each other, which I think is wonderful.
0: Have more of those doors opened? Has the environment for women in snow sports changed? Have opportunities grown over the years?
1: Yeah, 100%. But I think, look, I mean, I'm no expert in this field, but I also believe that most career paths have opened up for women overall. But women of winter, definitely. I think you'll see more people in, you know, more women in APSI. You'll see more women as coaches. You'll see more women in support roles for athletes. You'll see more women CEOs of different resorts. You'll see women ski patrollers more. You know, it all comes together and people, but like women especially, believe that they can now be in the industry and have a great career path.
0: Women of Winter and Allies are coming together for this networking event on Sunday night at Ridges in Jindabyne with Manuela, one of the guest speakers. Before you go, I've got to ask you about Tuesday's tune today. They're all better songs. You've got Screaming Jets with Better, Crowded House, Better Be Home Soon, Thelma Plum, Better in Black, or your fellow Jindabynean, Kesha Neve, with Better This Way. What do you reckon?
1: Oh, God. Look, you had me at Screaming Jets. As soon as you said Kesha, I'm going to go Kesha all the way.
0: Manuela, enjoy Sunday night. Good luck for the rest of the snow season, and thanks so much for having a chat.
1: Thank you so much. Bye.
0: Manuela Berchtold, a 2-time Winter Olympian, now an award-winning business owner in Jindabyne, and she'll be one of the guest speakers at that Women of Winter and Allies networking event. It's on from 6 to 8 o'clock this Sunday evening at Ridges in Jindabyne. Wally at Wallagoot is voting for Kesha Neve on Tuesday's tune as well. Off the SMS, 0467 922 684, Colette in Cooma, Dorothea, Andy in Millingandy, all going with Screaming Jets. Another Andy is saying, just on sound and lyrics clarity, he's back in Crowded House, better be home soon. And Kerry at Churros says it's a tough choice this morning. She voted for Kesha from the start in Australian Idol, a fantastic talent. But when I played Crowded House, better be home soon. That is getting Kerry's Tuesday's Tuned vote today. If you want to get your votes in, the phone number 1300 810 222 or the SMS 0467 922 684. Fiona is at Marine Rescue Naruma. Hello, Fiona.
2: Good morning, Eddie. How are you doing?
0: I'm really well, thank you. Did you know we were talking earlier about an Australian record for air pressure, which was set in Tasmania this week. The highest ever air pressure, 70 k's northwest of Hobart, 1,044.5 hectopascals. That's a lot.
2: That's very high.
0: Very high, yeah.
2: That's extremely high.
0: I hope you're not under that much pressure this morning.
2: No pressure at all. Okay. We've had a lovely cool start here. We do have a heavy cloud band at the sea over the island, but looks like it's going to be a very nice day again today. At the moment, our overnight minimum temperature is 9 degrees, and at the moment, our temperature at base is 10 degrees. Does not take in the wind chill. We've got a southwesterly wind of around 5 knots, but throughout the day, be very careful. We've got 15 to 20 knot winds reaching up to 25 knots offshore, and out at the island at the moment, we've got a southwesterly of 15 to 19 knots, so just be very aware of that. Our visibility up the coast at the moment, got a bit of sea mist around, it's about 5 k's, and we can see all the way out to the island. We've had a little dribble of rain of under 0.2 millimetres last night. Sorry about that. And our cloud cover is 2 out of 8. The seas at the moment, they're fairly big today. They're 1 to 1.5 metres, increasing to 2 metres throughout the day. We've got a southeasterly swell of 1.5 metres plus. Again, larger sets are coming through the bar at the moment on an outgoing tide. And out to sea, they're due to get to 2.5 to 3 metres. So we've got an outgoing tide. Our low tide at the bar is due at 0709 of 0.55 metres. And I've got our bar at the moment, moderate to rough due to those larger sets of waves coming through. As I said, out at the island, they've got a southwesterly wind 15 to 19 knots. The barometric pressure is 1035.1 and rising, and the temperature is 12 degrees. So I think a better day to stay on the land than out to sea today, but that's just my opinion.
0: What's your opinion on Tuesday's Tune, Fiona? They're all better songs. You've got Better This Way by Kesha Nevaeh, Better in Black, Thelma Plum, Better Be Home Soon by Crowded House, or Better by Screaming Jets.
2: There's got to be Better Be Home Soon by Crowded House.
0: Oh, it's a lovely song, isn't it?
2: It's a great song.
0: Good on you, Fiona. Thanks very much.
2: Thank you, Eddie.
0: Fiona at Marine Rescue in Naruma. It's currently 7 degrees at Marimbula, 6 at Maruya, and minus 3 at Cooma. Will at Frogs Hollow is going with Crowded House as well. Sue wants to hear Thelma Plum, Better in Black. So too Steve in Wyndham, because he says he hasn't heard it before. It's 4 degrees at his place with no frost, a bit of wind though. Just 0.2 of a millimetre in the rain gauge. Sally is going with Better Behind Soon. You can get your votes in. Kesha Nevaeh, Better This Way. Thelma Plum, Better in Black. Crowded House, Better Be Home Soon. Or Screaming Jets, Better. You'll hear the winning song in full before 8 o'clock. So who's getting your vote this morning? The phone number 1300 810 222 or the text line is 0467 922 684. Coming up after the news, just how vulnerable is the southeast for the potential arrival of bird flu, and how can you be part of protecting the region? You'll hear why experts are saying you do need to be on alert, but there's no cause for alarm at this point in time. Also between now and 8 o'clock, a community push to overturn approval for a housing development will come to a head today. You'll hear why the community or some members of the community want to stop this particular controversial housing development from going ahead. Plus, a chance to see some A-list cinema in the southeast this week. All that and more coming up between now and 8 o'clock. It's news time, 7 a.m.
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0: pandemic, and there is an amount of anxiety about this at the moment, but experts say there's not necessarily cause for alarm. You'll hear more about a couple of the factors that could protect the Southeast in just a moment and the role that you can play. And a community push to stop a controversial housing development is going to come to a head today. You'll hear why some residents want to halt this particular project after 7:30. G'day, John at Casey's Beach, whose weather station shows a very high and rising air pressure rating of 1,035.6 hectopascals. You heard earlier about a record for high pressure set in Tasmania this week. John's got 84% humidity and a miserable 8 degrees. He reckons he's heading back to bed. It is going to be a partly cloudy day across the region after some frost and fog inland. There's a slight chance of a shower in the southeast. Top temperatures between 5 and 6 about the Alpine Ranges. The rest of the snowy Monaro around 10 or 11. And on the far south coast today, maximums in the mid-teens. Concerns over a deadly strain of bird flu, with the first case now confirmed in New South Wales. With native birds particularly at risk from H5N1, some conservationists are worried about the effect the flu could have on isolated populations, like the penguins on Barangaroo Montague Island. But experts say there's no cause for alarm. Nicholas Carlisle is a seabird ecologist who's been working on offshore islands since the 1980s, including with the Montague Island penguins. Nicholas, good morning.
1: Oh, good morning, Eddie. How are you going?
0: Yeah, I'm well, thank you. How vulnerable might the little penguins be to this strain of bird flu?
1: Well, it's an interesting thing because penguins have been impacted overseas. We know that from terrible losses in South Africa and through South America, particularly down towards the Antarctic Peninsula. They've had hundreds or thousands of birds lost, but they are penguins that have been lost elsewhere. But the difference is that our little penguins don't act and have the same ecology as those that have died. And really, it's a bit like how we used to view the pandemic for COVID. If you live in really tight-knit groups, you're going to really suffer from spread of COVID. But our little penguins, they're naturally self-isolating because they live in their own little burrow and they don't gather in large numbers during the daytime, which both of these other penguin groups that have suffered from COVID suffered from bird flu have previously been impacted. And so while we have had some isolated arrivals of bird flu in Australia from the one at Hawke's Nest and one in South Australia and a few in WA, they're very isolated and there's no evidence there's been any spread. So we don't actually have bird flu active in Australia. We have birds that are washed up that have actually been infected elsewhere but have failed, as far as we know, yet to spread it in Australia.
0: Do you want to explain a bit about where those isolated arrivals might have come from and the sort of, flight path or migration that they may or may not have been on?
1: Yeah, because we're not their arrival point. The birds that have been migrating, they've come from the sub-Antarctic islands, mostly in the southern Indian Ocean. And because of the prevailing winds, a lot of the birds that fledge as young birds, because they don't have their adults to help them, they leave those islands and move with those prevailing winds eastward across the sub-Antarctic and end up usually in the oceans off Australia's Southern Ocean and also off West Australia and off southern New South Wales. And so some of these birds have succumbed to the virus, which they've obviously held in their bodies for some time, because a lot of them are under stress. They're flying away from their nest for the first time. They're having to find food. Older birds, which have been breeding, that may have contracted the virus, are now going into molt, which is a very stressful process of replacing their feathers. And some of them are weakened by it and have obviously washed ashore. And the tough thing is, just because there is a dead bird on a beach doesn't mean that it's a bird that's had the virus. We have lots of dead birds that wash up on beaches all the time, and people in the South Coast will be well aware of the shearwater die-offs that we have occasionally on our coast from short-tailed shearwaters as they return from up near the Aleutian Islands. So dying birds is part of nature, but the bird flu obviously is the one that we're really worried about, but we really need to have a vector, something that's going to spread it. And one of the advantages, if there is an advantage that we have at the moment, is silver gull, our common seagull, is a potential vector and would potentially attempt to scavenge on a dying or certainly on a dead seabird on a beach. But they don't even start breeding for at least another month or so. So we've got some time, a window, where we're not getting a concentration of surface nesting birds, which are more likely to be able to spread the virus if it comes into their community.

0: that one of the risks here when there's a species that might eat one of these species that has arrived infected, whether that's a bird or also a dingo predating on another bird? Is that one of the risks of how it spreads?
1: Absolutely, yes, that's exactly what's going on. But I'm actually heartened in some way that it's been more than 2 weeks since the West Australian birds first washed up, and there's been none other since that initial period of the first 2 or 3 days when birds were identified. And so it's not like we're going to get peppered like embers from a fire. It's more likely that it's going to be a bit like the odd meteor coming in. And so hopefully what we are experiencing is a few of these birds which have held the virus, but it's now they've now succumbed to it, are only not a part of a wave that's going to hit us over the next few months. It's hopefully isolated incidences.
0: What do you make of the way authorities have been preparing and now responding to it?
1: Oh, look, fantastically. Look, the authorities have really, they've learnt a lot from overseas. We know it's incredibly infectious. We know it's incredibly dangerous to different groups of birds. But we're heartened by the fact that the vectors haven't been there either. The birds are, I think almost all the birds have been found alive. And that's really good, because you know that nothing's going to have scavenged them at that stage. So surveillance is critical at the moment. And also the public need to be certainly alert and aware of what's going on, but not necessarily alarmed. I mean, it would be devastating if it got into Australian bird populations. There's no shadow of a doubt about that. But we're fortunate in terms of our seabirds that most of the seabirds that we have breeding on our offshore islands are actually burrowing seabirds. So they are naturally self-isolating. And what we know from overseas is there's been no significant impact on any burrowing seabirds anywhere in the world with H5N1.
0: It's 17 past 7 on ABC Southeast. You're hearing from seabird ecologist Nicholas Carlisle. Rowena in Cooma has texted 0467 922684. She asks, what about land birds such as magpies, kookaburras, currawongs, wrens, wattlebirds and ducks? How at risk might they be if it does start to spread?
1: Oh, look, I'm not a virus expert. I do understand some of the processes that are involved. And obviously it's not just silver gulls we're talking about that might forage on a beach. Any beachgoer will know that ravens also walk around on the shoreline, and also you occasionally get currawongs coming in, but much less. So there are a range of birds. We get swamp harriers are also known to eat carrion. So we have a number of birds, but what you need for it to get into our bird populations, you need a whole lot of things in inverted commas to go right. So you've got to have a bird that's either dying or freshly dead from the virus being scavenged. And in fact, these birds that are turning up on our shoreline, the skua, the Antarctic skua and the giant petrels, they're carrion feeders. So those birds naturally have a high chance of picking up some sort of pathology from whatever they're feeding on. But they also have a really robust immune system. So that's why these birds that have turned up on our shore infected have managed to survive an acute virus and still fly. You know, usually where this spreads rapidly is when it gets into a population that don't have that same sort of robust immune system, like in duck populations, or obviously we know that there have been outbreaks with in the poultry industry, and they don't have that immune system. They succumb very quickly, and so it is a tragic situation. And that would be the case for a lot of species in Australia. But both Australia and New Zealand are incredibly isolated from what's happening elsewhere in the world. And we've developed these unique species, which unfortunately don't have the same robust system to deal with viruses. But we've developed these unique species because of our isolation. So the chance of something coming has been very low over a long period of time. So I think we can be rest assured that our isolation is our greatest factor for preventing the spread of this virus.
0: And like you say, far south coast beaches, it's very common at certain times of year to see dead birds washed up. What would you say to the public about what to look out for at the moment, what to be mindful of?
1: Yeah, it's a really tough one, because the best way to determine for someone from the public that a bird might have this virus is the way that it reacts. And obviously, if you find a bird that's already died, it's not moving, so you can't actually determine whether it's got the virus or not. But we have to follow the instructions of the authorities about reporting them, about keeping our distance. That the unfortunate thing for the authorities is, come the end of September, we've got 18 million short-tailed shearwaters flying back from the Aleutian Islands.

0: areas in North America, and we'll have perhaps hundreds or thousands of them naturally dying out of millions, obviously. And if the winds are blowing the wrong way, they're going to wash up on our beaches. And so that's going to be a real headache because, yes, they're dead birds, but, you know, the chance of them having the virus is pretty low. But we have to treat them all the same at the moment. So it's going to become a really tough one if the virus takes hold or if we get continued birds that are actually infected washing up that are coming not from the Aleutian Islands, from North America, but actually from the sub-Antarctic. But we'll see. It will play out over the next few weeks and it'll become clear how that's going.
1: Nicholas, it's been really good to get your insights this morning. Thanks very much for your time.
0: Pleasure, Eddie. No worries.
1: Seabird ecologist Nicholas Carlisle, he's worked on offshore islands since the 1980s, including with the Montagu Island penguins, who he says, because of the way they don't huddle as closely together as other penguin species around the world, they burrow, they are nocturnal, so they don't interact as much with other seabirds. Their risk of being at risk of transmission of this virus is less because they are different to other penguins around the world who have died. These isolated arrivals of birds with this strain of bird flu, there's no evidence that they've spread that virus. And Australia's not the arrival point for those birds. They've ended up here on their way to somewhere else because they have been sick with this bird flu. As Nicholas says, let's see how this plays out over the coming weeks. But he is reasonably optimistic and complimentary of the way Australian authorities have been preparing and have been responding to this strain of bird flu. It's 22 past 7. 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
1: Mark at Maruya Heads asks, do predators predate on birds or prey upon them? Why not both? You could argue that the term prey predates predate, perhaps. Por qué no las dos, as the Spanish football team might say. And why wouldn't they? They're through to the quarterfinals, knocking out Portugal 1-0 with a late goal in the round of 16 clash in the FIFA World Cup. So Cristiano Ronaldo's World Cup career and Portugal's run at the tournament coming to an end. Spain moving through to the next stage. A more important competition, though, is Tuesday's tune. And the theme this week is better songs. The Southeast Zone, Kesha Nevae with Better This Way. But I look better in black. Thelma Plum with her song Better in Black. Here's option number 3.
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Kesha Neve, Better This Way. Thelma Plum, Better in Black. Crowded House, Better Be Home Soon. Or Screaming Jets with Better. You'll hear the winning song in full before 8 o'clock. 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Just a reminder about the 24-hour emergency animal disease hotline. If you do come across a sick, dying, injured or dead bird, you can call the hotline on 1-800-675-888. A look at the weather coming up in the next couple of minutes for what is the first week of school holidays. You'll hear what conditions are going to be like very soon after Dan Sultan.

0: That's one to get you out of bed this morning. Some new music from a fellow who's going to be part of a special NAIDOC Week music event on your radio this Sunday night, Dan Sultan with Needing Love. 27 past 7, Eddie Williams with you for breakfast.
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0: Robert Abarniak is at the Bureau of Meteorology. Robert, what's on the forecast today?
2: Morning, Eddie. Look, the weather will be pretty much sort of average for this time of year, really. Tops of about 16 to 17 degrees on the coast and about 10 to 11 degrees on sort of Monaro, so Kunima and Bombala, that area. And then out at Threadbourne Parish, about 5 degrees. There is the chance of some showers, particularly up near Ulladulla and so like the northern part of the south coast. Not so much Batemans, but definitely at Ulladulla. Eden and surrounds are looking mostly dry. There's just the chance of some drizzle. So. And then the picture over the next few days is pretty much the showers will stay in the northern part of the south coast tomorrow, and then mostly things will be dry Thursday and Friday. Temperatures will stay right about where they are. And then on the weekend, there's not really the chance for any showers on the coast, but there is the chance for some more snowfall in Threadbourne Parish. So the southern ranges in general. So at the moment, it looks like the snow level might get down to around 1,100 metres, but early days yet. I wouldn't read too much into that. Chance of some more snow on the way anyway.
0: Yeah, so sort of average temperatures the next few days. Relatively dry, but there could be the odd shower on the coast, and then the potential for snow down to 1,100 metres on the weekend, but it's early days. So.
2: Look, 1,100 is probably a bit optimistic. It's probably more like about 1,500. So the thing to note is that there is a hazardous surf warning for the Illawarra. So not so much for the south coast, but look, nonetheless, wave heights will be pretty high. So they're about 2.5 metres at Eden right now. But the thing that's sort of noteworthy is the swell is pretty what we call long period. So it's basically got a lot of power behind it. So there is like a slightly higher risk for anyone doing rock fishing and things like that. And there's some fairly fresh winds offshore of about 20 knots, so it's probably not the nicest day to be doing boating or anything like that.
0: Yeah, I think it's the day to enjoy some activities on land rather than on the water. Robert, very quickly, Tuesday's tune, Better Songs. You've got Better This Way by Kesha Neve, Better in Black, Thelma Plum, Better Be Home Soon, Crowded House, or Better, Screaming Jets. What do you reckon?
2: Definitely Better by the Screaming Jets. I've seen them live. They're really good, actually. They opened up for Velvet Revolver, if you know that band.
0: I don't, but I've heard great things about Screaming Jets live, so another vote to the tally for them. Thanks, Robert. Robert Abarniak at the Bureau of Meteorology.

0: 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It's news time.
1: Good morning, Alistair McDonald with ABC Southeast News. Tourists and holidaymakers have flocked to the snowy mountains after the weekend's snowfall. Toby Hemmings has more.
2: For visitors to the Alpine region, the long-awaited snow dump over the past weekend came just in time for school holidays. Crowds gathered at Perisher and Threadbow to hit the slopes during yesterday's sunny conditions.
3: I was a little bit worried, and now I'm actually knackered. We had enough snow that I could actually spend a full day out here.
4: We had a booking for this week, but we cancelled it a week ago thinking that there wasn't going to be snow. So we've just made a last-minute trip down, which is really exciting.
5: There could be a bit more snow, but it's fine, yeah.
2: Clear and cold days are projected for the rest of the week, with cold front hopefully bringing snow this coming Sunday.
1: The South Coast seabird expert says it's unlikely that the local population of little penguins will be severely impacted by a deadly bird flu strain. Authorities are continuing to investigate after the first confirmed case of H5N1 bird flu in New South Wales last week. Barranguba Montagu Island off the far south coast is home to the state's largest colony of little penguins. Seabird ecologist Nicholas Carlisle says the penguins are less vulnerable to the virus because they nest in burrows, unlike the surface nesting species affected overseas.
6: I'd be really, really surprised. Certainly from experience overseas, there's been no burrowing seabirds of any sort that have had a significant impact from bird flu, even when it's raging on islands where it's killing hundreds or thousands of other birds of other species.
1: Meanwhile, South Coast poultry breeder Belinda Burgess says she's encountered an alarming rise in bird flu denial across social media. She says people need to follow the biosecurity guidelines or risk spreading the disease.
7: These are the people we've got to worry about, because either the people putting comments or hide your chickens, you know, when we should be open, contacting the DPI to tell them that my chicken is sick, you know, and get it tested to make sure you're not harbouring it.
1: For the latest information about the spread of avian influenza in Australia, head to the Department of Primary Industries website. Former Chancellor of the University of Wollongong, which has campuses in Batemans Bay and Bega, Michael Still, returns to the ICAC inquiry today after challenging a senior executive's account of discussions about a controversial executive role. Kelly Fuller reports.
8: The inquiry heard Mr. Still dispute parts of contemporaneous notes kept by People and Culture Executive Alison Burke during conversations about the position. He rejected a suggestion he had responded definitely not when the need to advertise the position was raised, telling the inquiry he was absolutely sure he did not say that. Mr. Still accepted he regularly communicated with former Chief Governance Officer Alyssa White about the proposed role while knowing she wanted it, but rejected claims he was advocating for her appointment. He maintained the role was being developed at the request of incoming Vice-Chancellor Max Liu.
1: Yirrabadalla Shire Council has released a draft of its first ever biodiversity strategy, setting out a 10-year framework for how it aims to balance the natural world with future development. Jacinta Cunahan reports.
9: The strategy proposes integrating biodiversity into planning decisions, the creation of mapped biodiversity corridors, and stronger vegetation protection measures. There will also be urban canopy targets and a focus on First Nation-led land management over the next decade. The draft identifies seven major threats to biodiversity, including loss of animal habitat like hollow-bearing trees, climate change, and the loss of Indigenous knowledge. The plan also investigates the issues of cat containment and responsible pet ownership. The draft will be on public exhibition until the 14th of August.
1: The southeast Venezuelan community has raised thousands of dollars to help the country in the aftermath of last month's deadly earthquakes. Tens of thousands of people are still missing and at least 3,300 are confirmed to have died after the twin earthquakes. Cuma Venezuelan community representative Esteban Guevara says his community is banding together to support the recovery efforts from afar.
10: It's a combination of feelings. It's this feeling that we can't provide help for those on the ground. But we are lucky to be here in Australia in some way. The Australian is a very compassionate society.
1: In sport, the president of Yirrabadalla Football Club says the next generation of athletes have been inspired by local Socceroo Kai Truan's play in the World Cup, The 25-year-old, who played junior football with Batemans Bay FC, took to the field for the second half of Australia's losing match against Egypt on Saturday. President of the Batemans Bay Football Club, Matthew Finlay, says while the Socceroos World Cup campaign may have ended, he hopes Kai's impact will live on locally.
0: The fact that we saw him come out on the pitch and actually play for Australia and do really well, I think is, you know, a testament to his own skill, and also the kids now get to see that he's one of us is out there doing it.
1: Turning now to today's weather, a top of 17 expected today in Bega, 17 in Batemans Bay, 11 in Coomer, and tops between 5 and 6 about the Alpine Ranges. For more news on the stories we're following, go online and search ABC Southeast New South Wales.
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11: 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You get-

The debut single by Jindabyne's Australian idol Kesha Neve. It's called Better This Way. It's Thelma Plum with Better in Black.

0: wave your lighter in the air. Crowded House with Better Be Home Soon. That one getting the vote from Josephine at Mossy Point. Or... I can picture you rocking out at the Tathra Hotel to Screaming Jets and Better. Who is getting your vote, Alistair?
1: First off, I just want to say it was nice to get an insight into what they listen to at the bureau office there. slightly concerned you've never heard of Velvet Revolver, though, Eddie.
0: Is it concerned? I mean, look, I haven't heard of them.
1: So. Have you heard of Guns N' Roses?
0: I've heard of Guns N' Roses.
1: Okay, so when they separated, Axl Rose took the name Guns N' Roses.
0: Yeah.
1: And then Slash had Velvet Revolver.
0: Oh, okay.
1: And quirky little fact is that when Axl Rose actually released the Guns N' Roses album after the breakup, they had a track on it called Better.
0: Oh, there you go. Yeah. Should have put that on.
1: Anyway, I'm going to go with Thelma.
0: It's a good song, isn't it? Yeah.
1: Did you know that that was also the name of the album? And she had an album all recorded and then at the last minute just scrapped it all because she felt it didn't fit with her personality anymore, rewrote it, and that was the title track of it.
0: And it's been an incredible success, featured in the hottest 100 of Australian songs on Triple J last year. So sometimes, you know, you think of great books that are published and how many rewrites and drafts and edits there are, and with Thelma Plum it's been the same.
1: She actually won an ARIA for the artwork.
0: Yeah, right. A very interesting artist. Alistair, thanks very much.
1: Thanks.
0: Kesha Neve, Better This Way. That gets the votes from Ray and Lynn in Cooma. You've got Thelma Plum, Better in Black. Margaret Tathra is voting for that because she does look better in black. Crowded House with Better Be Home Soon or Screaming Jets with Better. Who do you want to hear on your radio this morning? You can call 1300 810 222 or you can text 0467 922 684.
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3: Hi, Melissa Clark here. The soccer world stunned and outraged with Donald Trump admitting he personally intervened to get a match ban lifted on a star player in the US World Cup team. China warns Australia to watch its step in the Pacific, test firing a ballistic missile to make its point. The Foreign Minister, Penny Wong, joins the program. And Australians finding the missing pieces of their First Nations heritage.
4: The rediscovery of family is overwhelming and very traumatising and just plays a significant role in the reconnection of our people across the country.
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0: Before 8 o'clock, how you can see some of Australia's cinema A-list in the southeast this week. And a bit later, you'll meet a local elder who's taken his story and a campaign for justice to the United Nations. It's 20 to 8 and a controversial development will be reconsidered today at an extraordinary council meeting. Yirrabadalla Shire Council will consider a motion to rescind approval for a 14-lot residential subdivision at Mossy Point. Linda Chapman is a Yirrabadalla resident who's argued against this development. Linda, good morning.
6: Good morning, Eddie.
0: What concerns you about this proposal?
6: Well, this

0: is the last patch of native forest left in Mossy Point. It's home to the yellow-bellied glider. It's used by glossy black cockatoos and gangangs, a particular species of orchid. It's a really precious bit of forest. And we're concerned that the development that's proposed as it is does not accord with the zoning, which is C4 environmental living. And that zoning is meant to protect and indeed be complementary to the environmental attributes of the land. So the residents here and more broadly across the Shire, they're concerned that this bit of bush will go.
1: Is there a way that this housing development or a development could go ahead and be in sync with the environment?
0: Certainly, there is a different way of doing the development. I won't go dig right down into the details, but we think that a more clustered development with fewer lots would be far more appropriate. And I want to say, Eddie, from the outset, look, we're not anti-development. We're for appropriate development. And what we say is that the development in its form as at present is not appropriate and does not protect the attributes of that land. So yes, there could be a way of doing it, but it needs a redesign, and that's really why the rescission motion is up today.
1: What aspects would need a redesign? What is it that is particularly inappropriate in your view about this proposal?
0: Well, it uses a thing called lot averaging to get around the minimum lot size. And really, lot averaging in this instance is meant to be used to protect the environment. In this case, it really seems to be being used to maximise yield. So, as I say, we think there's a different way of doing this. We recognise that the land is zoned for development in some way, but at present it's too intensive. Once you put in the earthworks, you clear 75% of that block will be cleared, 75% of that bush. There will be no yellow-bellied gliders left after that. They cannot survive, and the remaining trees probably won't survive because they're meant to be in a forest. And for those people who are not familiar with the place, it is a forest. It's on the edge of Mossy Point. And so we say that the sort of residential development that is proposed does not accord with the requirements of that zoning, and it needs a redesign.
1: How optimistic are you that Council will rescind the approval today?
0: Well, we're hopeful. We think there are good grounds. There's new grounds for Council to have another look at it, including a change in the planning context of the traffic assessment report, which was done prior to the approval of the Oaks Ranch estate just over the road, which is a very big development, something like 78 single dwellings, 66 resort villas, 12 multi-residential dwellings, 23 hotel rooms. None of that was taken into account when the traffic assessment was done, so that needs to be looked at again. We think that the application of the yellow-bellied glider in the Browley area policy hasn't been looked at closely enough. It needs to be better applied. And we think that Clause 4.1E, which says that council must be positively satisfied that the development will not cause significant damage to the environment, needs to be examined much more closely.
1: It'll come up at this extraordinary council meeting today. Linda, I appreciate your time this morning. Thank you.
0: Thanks so much, Eddie. Bye now.
1: Linda Chapman, part of a group of Yirrabadalla residents who are concerned about this housing development, which was approved by Yirrabadalla Shire Council last week, a 14-lot residential subdivision at Mossy Point. But a motion to rescind that approval will come before an extraordinary meeting of the council today.
2: Join Serene Damaki and proud Gamilaroi woman Carla Ranby as we celebrate 50 years of Deadly this NAIDOC week with Dan Sultan's electric performance from 2014. Sunday night on ABC Local Radio.
1: It's a quarter to eight. Stephen Atkutaji is backing Thelma Plum with Better in Black on Tuesday's Tune Today. Bob from Dalmany, Taxi Bob from Dalmany, I should say, is going with Crowded House. Better be home soon. Same as Nancy from Naruma. The other options, Kesha Neve, Better This Way. Screaming Jets with Ben.

Which better song do you want to hear on your radio this morning? You'll hear the winner before 8 o'clock, so get those votes through on 1300 810 222 or 0467 922 684. Next, it's Lights, Camera, Action. Two nights of A-list Aussie cinema are bringing some big names and some new names to discover to the southeast. You'll hear more about that on the other side of Mental as Anything.

0: Mental as anything with the nips are getting bigger. It's 11 to 8. You're with Eddie Williams. And an A-list, well, A-list cinema arrives in the southeast this week with Flickerfest returning to Murrimbula. Bronwyn Kidd is the festival director. Hi, Bronwyn.
1: Good morning, Eddie. Great to be with you.
0: 29 years as director. What makes you most proud of Flickerfest?
1: I think the fact that we have been such an incredible platform for such amazing talent over so many years. I mean, I've been doing Flickerfest for 29 years, but it is 35 years old this year, and it is wonderful to see so many incredible filmmakers go on to such successful careers. So I think it is that nurturing of emerging talent that makes me very proud to see those names go on to, you know, wonderful things both here and internationally.
0: Do you feel a bit of ownership, a bit of pride when you do see someone who was part of Flickerfest and suddenly they're popping up on cinema screens or TV screens around the world?
1: Oh, absolutely. It's great to see, you know, people. I think one that is a really big one for us is Joe Brum, who, of course, created Bluey. And he had a couple of short animations in Flickerfest and is everywhere with Bluey. It's just been such a phenomenal success. So I think back to those early times and Joe coming along to the festival as a young filmmaker with his short films and just starting out in the industry and thinking about where he's got to now is, a wonderful feeling, really, to think of those filmmakers being nurtured at that very early stage of their career.
0: And taking their films to audiences across the country, you've been coming to Murrimbula for a number of years. What sort of support do you get from audiences on the far south coast?
1: Well, we get great support from our partners at the Twyford Theatre and Liz Shelley and the team, and also, of course, from the wonderful audiences who come along each year. And touring nationally is a big part of what we do. We go to 40 venues, but each one is very special to us. I live regionally myself, so I know what it's like to live in a regional centre and really look out and anticipate all the cultural things that are happening usually that only the big cities get. So, it's wonderful to have those enthusiastic audiences who look out for Flickerfest each year down south.
0: So Friday night and Saturday night, what's in store on each evening?
1: Well, Friday night is our best of Australian shorts. So I will just say that we had over 3,700 entries this year and we only chose around 190 short films to screen. So these are the best of the best that we're sharing in Murrimbula. So we have 9 short film screening on Friday night in our best of Australian shorts and some really wonderful names that have got behind some of the films that are screening. Hugo Weaving is in one of the films. We've got Michaela Bannis. We've got Francis Greenslade. If you're a Sean Michaela fan, you will know him. He played so many of those crazy characters on that show. He's in a wonderful film called Alfredo. And we also have on Saturday night, we've got The Singers, which won the Oscar this year. So that's a really wonderful and heartwarming film in the comedy program. So 2 nights, best of Australian shorts on Friday night. Saturday night is a mixture of Australian and international comedy. So people will also get to experience some international films as well. So, yeah, it's a really wonderful way to get out and, you know, be with friends and connect and watch some wonderful short cinema that is very world class.
0: And as you say, some names and faces that people will recognise. But what do you want to say about some of the new names that people might discover in these films?
1: Well, there is some incredible new directors coming through, and that's always wonderful to see, and particularly in the Australian cinema landscape. I'll give a shout out to Leanne Rexy, who won our Best Female Director Award. She's got a wonderful film called Tuesday, Tuesday. She's got a legend starring in her film, but it was her graduation film from university, and it's a film called Tuesday, Tuesday, starring Peter Phelps. I think people will really resonate with that one. So that's just one of the many new voices that is coming through alongside some talented actors and people that we know, big names on the screen that are supporting these emerging filmmakers. And I think that's what's great about the Australian industry is there's so much goodwill and well-known actors getting behind those emerging voices.
0: Flickerfest back at the Twyford in Murrimbula this Friday and Saturday night. Bronwyn, before you go, Tuesday's tune today, Better Songs. Better This Way by Kesha Neve, Better in Black by Thelma Plum, Better Be Home Soon by Crowded House, or Better by Screaming Jets. Who gets your vote?
1: Better in Black by Thelma Plumb because it's NAIDOC week and happy NAIDOC.
0: Good on you, Bronwyn. Thanks so much and enjoy Friday and Saturday.
1: Thank you very much.
0: The director of Flickerfest, Bronwyn Kidd. The best of Australian shorts on Friday night from 7:30 at the Twyford, and then Short Laughs Comedy Saturday from 7:30. It's also a fundraiser for the Pambula Rotary Club, and the ticket price includes an interval supper, which the Pambula Rotary will put on. Flickerfest, Friday and Saturday night at the Twyford. A very tight Tuesday's tune this morning, but the winner is Crowded House with Better Be Home Soon.

0: Hope you did a bit of karaoke in the car to that one. The winning song on Tuesday's tune, Crowded House, with Better Be Home Soon. A partly cloudy day ahead across the southeast. A slight chance of a shower, most likely around Ulladulla. There's no hazardous surf warning, but could be quite high waves and quite powerful swells. So bear that in mind today. And on the roads, Kosciuszko Road now open to Perisher. Alpine Way, there are some icy stretches from the Cascades to the Waddles. Top temperatures about 5 or 6 for the Alpine Ranges. The rest of the snow in Monaro around 10 or 11, and on the far south coast, highs in the mid-teens. Tomorrow, areas of fog and frost inland, then mostly sunny. A medium chance of showers along the coastal fringe, particularly for that northern part of the far south coast. Highs between 10 and 17 tomorrow. Chance of some more fog on Thursday, then partly cloudy. Slight chance of a shower on the coast. Highs between 10 and 15. And on Friday, areas of frost and fog inland, then a partly cloudy day with a slight chance of a shower along the coastal fringe. Maximums between 10 and 17 on Friday, before the potential for snow on the weekend, maybe even down as low as 1,100 metres. But let's see how that forecast shapes up a little bit closer to the time. AM is up after the 8 o'clock news. Then after 8.30, the strange whale activity to look out for this migration season. And you'll hear from the local elder who's taking his push for justice all the way to the United Nations. It is 8 o'clock and time for the latest from the ABC Newsroom.
1: Hi, I'm Melissa Clark. On AM After 8, Donald Trump admits interfering to get a ban on a star US World Cup player overturned. And Foreign Minister Penny Wong joins me as tensions rise in the Pacific.
2: Rhiannon Solomon-Marin with ABC News. A FIFA appeals judge has dismissed the Belgian national soccer team's legal challenge after the US president intervened in a red card decision at the World Cup. Donald Trump has admitted he asked FIFA president Gianni Infantino to review a red card issued to America's Follerin Balogun, calling it a horrible officiating decision. An automatic one-match ban for the red card has since been suspended for 12 months, which means Balogun will be able to face Belgium in the round of 16 later today.

0: dedicated family history unit that trawls through the collection to find answers. A warning, this story from Rachel Merritt includes the name of an Indigenous person who has died.
1: On his wrist here, he's got the little, it's a little sort of piercing, it's a bone that's actually in the gallery on display.
2: Ali Abdullah Highfold loads an early film of an Aboriginal man practising weaving. It's one he knows well. He's spent almost three decades working at the South Australian Museum in Adelaide, where tracing through Aboriginal family history has become his life's work.
1: People will come in and say, here's my mother's name, here's my father's name, give me my family history. And that's obviously not an easy thing to do.
2: But it's a challenge he's taken on. Using the museum's extensive Aboriginal genealogy collection that dates back to colonisation, he's able to trace generations. He estimates between 300 and 500 people seek his help every year.
1: You know, we've had lots of, you know, tears and laughter and, you know, stolen generation members come in. I've showed them photos of their mother before that they've never seen. They were taken and adopted into a white family and just found out on their deathbed that they're Aboriginal and they're coming in on their journey to find their identity and culture. And then we've been able to, you know, redirect them for a reunification.
2: Ali Abdullah Highfold explains tens of thousands of items are stored in the museum's archives of Aboriginal cultural material. But crucial to his work is the research of his auntie, Doreen Katinyeri. She was a prominent Narrangeri elder and historian who started the museum's family history unit in 1988. Now, Ali Abdullah Highfold continues in the role alone.
3: Ali is one of the key information centres. You know, he's a walking archive himself.
2: That's Kaurna Elder Tim Aegis, who's on the Aboriginal Advisory Committee to the museum.
3: There are other archival records that the community is currently looking at accessing, but they take anywhere up to 2 years or 3 years, if not longer, to access. You know, sometimes we lose people who are waiting for that knowledge before they go.
2: He says the demand for answers is only growing.
3: It just plays a significant role in the reconnection of our people across the country where it's happening. Absolutely.
2: Now, Ali Abdullah Highfold is working to leave behind his own legacy, digitising records for greater community access.
1: You know, strength is in with our family and in community. And to be able to pass on that knowledge to those young people makes them strong in their presence and identity and strong within culture.
0: Ali Abdullah Highfold from the South Australian Museum, ending that report by Rachel Merritt. Now, briefly in finance, Wall Street stocks have ended sharply higher and oil's higher too, Brent crude trading at $72.14 a barrel. And that's AM for today. I'm Melissa Clark. Thanks for your company this morning. The time now, it's 8:30.
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5: In 2007, then Prime Minister Kevin Rudd, 2008 I should say, delivered an apology to Indigenous Australians, in particular the Stolen Generations. Now, a local elder is calling for recognition and justice for the institutionalised abuse which took place under previous governments, and he's taken his campaign to the UN. You'll hear more about that before 9 o'clock. And in the next few minutes, the unusual behaviour that might look wrong but is in fact very right. You'll hear what to look out for on the coast over the next few months and why it's worth keeping your eyes peeled. Alistair McDonald is here with news headlines. Good morning.
6: Good morning, Eddie. Making news today. A South Coast seabird expert says he's not overly concerned about the threat to the far south coast's little penguin population posed by the state's first case of H5N1 bird flu. Seabird ecologist Nicholas Carlisle says the penguins are less vulnerable to the virus because they nest in burrows, unlike the surface nesting species affected overseas. Former Chancellor of the University of Wollongong, which has campuses in Batemans Bay and Bega, Michael Still, returns to the ICAC inquiry today after disputing a senior executive's account of discussions surrounding a controversial executive role. Mr. Still rejects claims he pushed for former Chief Governance Officer Alyssa White's appointment, saying the position was developed at the request of incoming Vice-Chancellor Max Liu. The southeast's Venezuelan community has

0: raised thousands of dollars to help the country in the aftermath of last month's deadly earthquakes. Tens of thousands of people are still missing and at least 3,300 are confirmed to have died after twin earthquakes. Yirrabadella Shire Council has released a draft of its first ever biodiversity strategy, setting out a 10-year framework for how it aims to balance the natural world with future development. The strategy proposes integrating biodiversity into planning decisions, the creation of mapped biodiversity corridors and stronger vegetation protection measures. There'll also be urban canopy targets and a focus on First Nation-led land management over the next decade. In sport, the president of Batemans Bay Football Club, Matthew Finlay, says the next generation of athletes have been inspired by local Socceroo Kai Truan's play in the World Cup. The 25-year-old who played junior football with Batemans Bay FC took to the field for the second half of Australia's losing match against Egypt on Saturday. And Eddie, today is Global Forgiveness Day. International
1: Peace. I'm sorry. And you say.
0: Thank you. International Peace and Love Day. World Change Day. I don't get a sorry out of you very often.
1: I was in a room once many years ago where someone asked for an apology from another person and the other person said, I'll take that feedback on board. And I thought, gee, that's not... Yeah, okay. Anyway, you're
0: that's
1: forgiven.
0: That's a long answer, isn't
1: yeah,
0: it?
1: Yeah, yeah.
0: Thank you. World Chocolate Day. Yes. Tell the Truth Day.
1: Yeah.
0: Day of Rock and Roll. Dive Bar Day. Koi Fish Day. Father-Daughter Take a Walk Day.
1: Oh, that's nice.
0: Lovely one, that one. And Eddie, today marks the 20th anniversary of the death of Pink Floyd co-founder Syd Barrett at the age of 60. Barrett was the band's original creative force, writing their debut album, The Piper at the Gates of Dawn, pretty much all by himself, before leaving the group due to deteriorating mental health and substance issues. His influence on psychedelic and alternative music has continued for decades, and the band wrote several songs about him after he left, including Shine On You Crazy Diamond and Wish You Were Here. He was actually born Roger Keith Barrett, but adopted the nickname Sid from a local Cambridge jazz drummer called Syd Barrett, but it was S-I-D. So he changed the spelling to S-Y-D to avoid confusion.
1: Yeah, I think Sid, much more successful than Roger or Keith would have been. Were you a Pink Floyd fan?
0: Yeah. Yeah, I grew up listening to the early stuff a lot. Yeah.
1: Now, McDonaldo's still here, but Ronaldo out. Portugal defeated 1-0 by Spain this morning, and this means that there are no Portuguese-speaking teams left in the World Cup. Were you aware of that? So,
0: no.
1: Portugal out, Brazil out. Do you know the third Portuguese-speaking team that was in the World Cup?
0: Angola didn't play. No. Mozambique didn't play. No. Did you say Brazil?
1: Yeah. Here's one. Here's a pop quiz. 1-300-810-222 or 0467-922-684.
0: Oh, I think I know it.
1: Aside from Brazil and Portugal, what was the other Portuguese-speaking team in the FIFA World Cup? Because they're all gone. No one is speaking Portuguese in the World Cup any longer.
0: Well, there's probably some bilingual players out
1: there. Yeah,
0: well,
1: that's right. That's right.
0: I think there's actually a Swiss-born player in the Spanish team.
1: Yeah, right. Well, there's probably a Portuguese coach at one of the other countries, perhaps. Yes, but no Portuguese-speaking nation remains in the World Cup. Do you know who the third one was, though? Brazil, Portugal, and they're one of my favourites. 1-300-810-222-0467-922-684. Thanks, Alistair.
0: Thanks.
2: ABC Southeast weather.
1: Partly cloudy across the region today. There's a chance of a shower, most likely around Ulladulla. There's no surf warnings or strong wind warnings on the coast, but there could be fairly high waves and quite powerful swell today. So bear that in mind. Not necessarily a great day for boating or rock fishing or that sort of thing. Threadbower top of 5, Parrish a 6, Jindabyne 10, Cooma and Bombala both expecting 11, Braidwood a top of 12, Eden 15, and the rest of the far south coast looking at a top temperature today of 17 degrees. On the roads, there are some icy stretches on Alpine Way from the Cascades to the Wattles.
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1: 24 to 9 and whale watchers would be lucky to spot a southern right whale off the far south coast. You'd be even luckier to spot a right whale wrong way up. But if you do, don't panic. It's probably just having a kip. New research from the University of Western Australia has looked into a unique behaviour of these gentle giants. Kate Sprogus is a lecturer at the Oceans Institute at the University of Western Australia. Good morning.
4: Oh, good morning, Eddie.
1: Do whales often turn upside down?
4: Well, that's a really good question. So we saw them resting upside down, and what we actually found is not all of the whales are resting upside down. It's actually only the mothers with the newborn calves and one heavily pregnant female that we found. All the others, so like the teenagers and the other adults who don't have calves, they weren't even resting upside down at all. So it was just the mums, and they weren't doing it for that long, but they do it.
1: So it's to rest. That's why they turn around?
4: Yeah, she's literally not moving, upside down. She can't breathe because her blowhole's actually underwater. So she actually has to rotate her whole body to be able to breathe again.
1: How do you go about researching this sort of thing? How do you do it in practice?
4: Yeah, so I'm really interested in whale behavior. And to do that, we use quadcopter drones, so just those small drones. And I can actually see through the water when I'm filming. And this behavior is done underwater. So, and then it's also, she's floating on the surface, and you can see her on the surface floating as well. And so she's just under the water, upside down, but I can see that with the drone through the air. Whereas if I was on a boat, I wouldn't have been able to see that. And that's where ship strike and boat strike can be an issue, because it takes her longer to roll over to be able to swim away and breathe.
1: So why might it be mothers that are displaying this behaviour?
4: Yeah, so what we're thinking is there could be several reasons. One of the reasons could be that she is literally turning over to have a rest, but in doing that, she's also, her belly is belly up into the air with her pectoral fins sticking out of the water, but also what's not underwater anymore is her mammary slits. And that means that her calf, who is swimming circles around her, can't access her mammary slits. And this is important for this sort of whale. She's known as a capital breeder, and basically she doesn't feed. So she can't go to the supermarket and pick up any new energy or stored energy. She needs that energy to be able to get all the way back, migrate back to her Southern Ocean feeding ground. And so she has to regulate her energy stores really, really carefully. She still feeds her calf. There's heaps and heaps of milk for her calf. It's super rich, thick milk. Her calf actually grows 3 centimeters a day in length at least. So these calves, they're already 4 meters when they're born. So they're huge animals. But that's one of the reasons. Another of the reasons is that the mum could be rotating upside down because she's hot. And by putting her pectoral fins out of the water and sticking her belly up into the air means that she's thermoregulating. Because this southern right whale is one of those whales that does not have a dorsal fin. She has a flat back, and so she can't get rid of her heat as easily as, say, a humpback whale where they've got that dorsal fin on their back. And that's a way to be able to get heat out of their body. Because this whale, the southern right whale, is huge. She is really, really fat, full of blubber. And so if she needs to release some heat, she can roll upside down and expose her belly and put her pectoral fins out of their water. And she'll lay like this for minutes. Then she'll roll, take a breath, and then she'll just roll back again, back upside down, resting with her arms just floating. She's positively buoyant, so she's literally just bobbing around.
1: There's always a lot of focus on the humpback whale migration. What are southern right whales doing at this time of year?
4: Yeah, so I always think of the humpback whales as they're your typical north to south whales that everybody along the coast, like the east coast and the west coast, we all are so lucky to be able to see the humpback whales move up and down. And they move all the way from Antarctica up along our coast. Whereas the southern rights, they're a little bit different. They go mainly to our south coast, to our cooler waters. And there's a few aggregation areas along the south coast. But every now and then, there'll be ones that move up the east coast and up the west coast. And so you might be lucky enough to see them. They even breach as well. They're absolutely huge. They're really big and generally more black in colour with sometimes a little bit of white on them. But these whales, they might not actually go all the way to Antarctica when they migrate. What we've actually found is that some of them are staying in the Southern Ocean and going to sub-Antarctic islands. So they're a little bit different to the humpback whale.
1: What is it that fascinates you and that drives you to want to learn more about them?
4: Oh, I've been trying to work out where their feeding grounds are. Their feeding grounds are so important because that's where half their life is spent and that's where they're getting all their food. And so basically we can't help conserve our Australian whales when they're here if we don't even know where they feed. So I've been trying to work out where they're going once they leave Australia. That's what really fascinates me. And when they're here in Australia, it's what are they doing and why are they upside down? Like, it's very odd that they're just upside down. It's a very vulnerable position.
1: Well, it's something to keep an eye out for off the far south coast at the moment. Dr. Sprogger, it's good to talk to you this morning. Thanks very much.
4: Thanks very much, Eddie. Bye.
1: Kate Sprogger, a lecturer at the Oceans Institute at the University of Western Australia, with that research uncovering more information about the behaviour of the southern right whale. It's 18 to 9 on ABC Southeast. I was speaking a bit earlier this morning about a housing development at Mossy Point, which was approved by Yarrabinella Shire Council last week. But today, Council will consider a motion to rescind that approval. You heard from Linda Chapman, one of the Yarrabinella residents who is opposed to this 14-lot residential subdivision. From the SMS, 0467 922 684, Charlie at Tomakin says the role of Council is to find good, balanced solutions. Charlie says the current decision was justified during the council vote by councillors stating that landowners have a right to make a profit. But Charlie says that's not a position likely to produce a good balanced outcome. He says profit must be balanced against ecological habitat protection. Jocelyn from the National Parks Association Yarrabinella says cars from 14 lots going onto Annett's Parade on the corner of George Bass. She says this development would be better off in Maruya and one house built on 2 hectares of mossy forest. On the other hand, Joe from Browley says regarding the Mossy Point bush block, do the hypocritical green groups have anything to say to the 14 families that could possibly be living in these new houses proposed to be built? Joe says close to daycares, schools, shops, jobs. He says it's typical short-sightedness by them. This matter to come before an extraordinary meeting of the Yarrabinella Council today. It's 17 to 9 on ABC Southeast. This is Pat Benatar.

0: Pat Benatar with We Belong. It's 13 to 9. You're with Eddie Williams on ABC Southeast. A local Aboriginal elder has recently returned from a trip to the UN, sharing his account of abuse as a child in the 1950s. BJ Cruz travelled from Eden to New York to speak at the United Nations Permanent Forum on Indigenous Issues. BJ Cruz, good morning.
1: How you going?
0: Yeah, I'm good, thank you. Why were you keen to head to New York and speak to the UN?
1: Oh, well, I actually spoke at the 25th session of the Permanent Forum on Indigenous Issues under the United Nations. The forum went from the 21st of April to May, 1st of May 2026. And the reason I went there is that because I've been writing government to governments and all sorts of people I can think of for over 3 years now. I'm calling for a redress scheme and an apology for victims of institutionalised Aboriginal child abuse. You know, rightfully so, there is a redress scheme and a compensation for victims of stolen generation and any person that's endured sexual abuse in that institution, but institutionalised Aboriginal child abuse has never been dealt with. It's an outstanding matter. For much of the 20th century, Australian governments implemented policies of forced assimilations. These policies aim to ease erase our culture and identity and observe Aboriginal children into white society. Under these policies, Aboriginal children were subject to treatment that amounted to a psychological warfare that intended to break our spirits and condition us to serve white society as domestic workers or placement within white homes. The things that I endured happened in about 1958, I think it was, about 1958. My dad put me and my brother and my sister in a hospital in Kempsey. They didn't know it was a segregated hospital until they come back to visit us. And when we was put in that hospital, the nurses took all our clothes off us and put gowns on us that was made out of an empty cooking flour sack. They turned them inside out, dyed the brand, and they stenciled on the front and back in big red letters the word ABO, which is short for Aboriginal, which really is a... It is an expression of a half human. And so when I was put in that hospital, the first thing the nurses did is they sat me on a bed. We slept on the veranda. We weren't in the other part of the hospital with everybody else. And our rooms were makeshift rooms that were separated by eschen bag material. And I was placed on the bed and I was forced to sit on my, or kneel on my knees with a stack of books on my head. And I moved and the books fell on the floor. It was a wooden floor with no coverings. And the nurse heard the books fall and she ran in. She yanked me off the bed by the hand and she slapped me about the face, on both sides of the face. Then she turned around and placed one of the apron strings in each of my hands. And then I was forced to follow the nurse around holding onto her apron strings. And if she turned one way and I didn't turn with her, I'd pull an apron string undone and she'd turn around and slap me on the corresponding side of the face. And if she walked too fast, I'd pull two apron strings undone and she'd turn around and slap me on both sides of the face. Or if she stopped suddenly and I'd run into the back of her, she again would slap me on both sides of the face. These things was meant to condition Aboriginal people and make them submissive and obedient for, like I said, placement in white homes. In today's law, there's recent laws stipulate that a person can receive up to 10 years imprisonment for child cruelty, yet governments have never been held accountable for the institutionalised cruelty they inflicted upon Aboriginal children under assimilation policies. These practices weren't isolated incidents. They were part of a broader system designed to erase our identity as Indigenous people. This is why the international community adopted the United Nations Declaration on the Rights of Indigenous People, which reaffirms our right to dignity and culture and identity and freedom from discrimination. Excuse me. A person in Australia received $2,900,000 just because a media company said that they acted inappropriate. Yet I've written to both state and federal ministers for Aboriginal affairs. I've written to the Attorney General. I've written to the Prime Minister and Minister for Hospital, Minister for Childcare, all sorts of people I could think of, trying to get someone to pick up this issue and champion it through government in order to bring about a redress. But today I've received no response, and I'm mostly critical of the Departments of Aboriginal Affairs, because by virtue of that name, people that don't know any better think that we have a special government set up to protect and raise the issues of Aboriginal people. But from an Aboriginal perspective, we see that as nothing more than a propaganda statement, because governments will not attack their own government, nor will they raise contentious issues with their governments. At best, all they can do is broker a friendly, non-confrontational dialogue with Aboriginal people. That's all they can do. They can do nothing else. And so I went to Geneva last year, and the expert mechanism on the rights of Indigenous people of the United Nations, I raised that issue there, and then I'll raise it again in New York. And still today, as of this time, I still haven't had a government that has written to me and answered all my emails and letters and asked how can they help or what can they do to deal with this situation.
0: This experience in your childhood, how has it affected you over the years throughout your life?
1: Well, I've been diagnosed with schizophrenia. And a medical practitioner, not a psychiatrist, but a medical practitioner told me once, an actual doctor, that told me that schizophrenia can be brought on by trauma in one's life. And that's the only trauma I've ever had in my life. I've had a good upbringing. My parents were good parents. They were loving and caring people, which my dad still is. Well, I've lost my mother now, but there's been no problem in our family. There's always been love and nurturing and caring that was shared amongst me and my brother and sister, me, mum and dad. And the only incident of trauma that I've been confronted with is when we was in hospital, because that feeling never leaves you, even though it's a long time ago, and it was only for about a week I had to put up with those things. You'd think that after a while those things would leave you, but that they don't ever leave you. And I believe that they changed my life and they disadvantaged me because from that time on, I refused to go to school. I wagged school that much that the protection board come to my house looking for me and my brother because we were wagging school all the time, playing hooky, what they call it. And my dad packed up and we left. And from that time onward, we lived in tents from 1958 right through to 1967. We were hidden from the protection board. And I never got an education, proper schooling, anything like that. So it's had an impact not only my psychological well-being, but my potential to better myself and achieve things that I would have liked to achieve.
0: In a few words, what would it mean for you and for other victims to have an apology and to have a redress scheme?
1: I think an apology would go a long way to healing the emotional being of an Aboriginal person. And I believe that because we suffered these things at the cruel harm of government, they are obliged to give us some sort of compensation. I mean, lots of people get compensation for all sorts of reasons because they're entitled to those things. And I see that as an entitlement. To receive compensation is an entitlement. And to receive an apology brings about healing to the spirits and well-being of the individual.
0: BJ Cruz, I really appreciate you sharing your time this morning. Thanks very much.
1: Thank you.
0: BJ Cruz from Eden, who is advocating for an apology and a redress scheme for victims of institutionalised Aboriginal child abuse earlier this year. He went to the United Nations in New York to speak at that UN Permanent Forum on Indigenous Issues. If that conversation has raised any issues for you, there is support available. 13YARN is a 24/7 crisis support line for Aboriginal and Torres Strait Islander people. The phone number 1392 76. Or the number for Lifeline, 13 11 14. It's 9 o'clock.
2: Young people are the lifeblood of a thriving community.
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5: Rhiannon Solomon Marin with ABC News. A man is facing court after being charged over four kidnappings in an 11-month period across Sydney. Julia Andre reports.
6: 26-year-old Hamza Khalid was arrested by detectives in Randwick yesterday. The ex-champion boxer, who fought under the name The Raging Bull, faces 11 charges in relation to his alleged involvement in the kidnappings of men on four separate occasions. Police say the incidents occurred in Condell Park, Ryde and Narwee between last June and this April. Khalid last made headlines earlier this year when he was shot in a suspected underworld hit in Western Sydney. He's been refused bail and will face court today.
5: Senior staff at two of the largest social media video platforms will front the Royal Commission on Anti-Semitism and Social Cohesion today. The Commission has heard evidence of anti-Semitic content targeting Jewish Australians on both YouTube and TikTok. YouTube's Senior Manager of Government Affairs and Public Policy for Australia and New Zealand, along with two representatives from the popular short-form video platform TikTok, will appear as witnesses today. The inquiry yesterday probed Meta, which owns Facebook and Instagram, along with the Australian live streaming platform Kick. The federal

0: Opposition says China must understand that Australia views missile tests in the Pacific region as unwelcome. China has confirmed a nuclear-capable missile test was conducted over the Pacific yesterday. The missile appears to have landed near the exclusive economic zones of Nauru and Tuvalu. Shadow Defence Minister James Patterson has told Nine China's decision to launch the missile is especially concerning, given the region's leaders have said they want it to be a conflict-free zone.
1: China is engaging in behaviour which it knows is threatening, which it knows is coercive. One of the reasons why militaries conduct exercises like these is for the demonstration effect. They want others to know they've got the capability to do so.
0: Steel production could return to the New South Wales Hunter region, with an Australian company splashing $500 million on a potential green steel mill. Bridget Murphy has more.
2: Once famed as Australia's steel city, steel production wound down in Newcastle after the closure of BHP's steelworks in 1999. But now, Green Steel Australia wants to build a new mill on the old BHP site. The company says it's secured the land and will aim to produce 600,000 tonnes of steel per annum from its planned open date in January 2028. A Green Steel spokesperson said in a statement, the electric-powered project would be the first new steel mill in the country in three decades, and that early works will begin before the end of 2026.
0: Former Socceroo Craig Foster says a decision by the world governing body of football has tainted the entire World Cup. FIFA has lifted a one-game suspension on the United States' best player after a phone call from US President Donald Trump. Folarin Balogun will now play in this morning's knockout match against Belgium, with the winner to meet Spain after its 1-0 victory over Portugal. Foster says President Trump's intervention has left a stain that can only be erased by a Belgian victory.
3: You called it raising eyebrows. That's true, but I would say, you know, we should call it what it is, which is just a basic sporting corruption and cheating, because it goes against the rules. It's direct political interference by Trump. But of course, Donald Trump, doesn't matter if it's sport or otherwise, the rules don't apply to him as far as he's concerned, and it's clear that they don't.
0: In sport, Australian tennis player Alex de Minaur says he's devastated after losing in straight sets to Italian Flavio Cavoli in the fourth round at Wimbledon. The fifth seed gave up 18 break points in the 7-5, 7-6, 6-3 loss to the ninth seed. This has been seen as de Minaur's best chance to make a Grand Slam semi-final, with Cavoli to now face local wildcard Arthur Ferry in the quarterfinals. De Minaur, who has lost all seven of his Grand Slam quarterfinal appearances, says he's struggling to deal with the loss.
4: It breaks me inside. That's the reality of it. Many hours gets put into my craft and countless years to kind of have moments like these and to not step up to the plate, it's truly gut-wrenching.
0: To the weather, scattered showers along the coast and adjacent rain is tending widespread along central and northern parts of the coast, mostly dry and sunny elsewhere. In Sydney, partly cloudy today, there's a warning for large and powerful surf. 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It's 9:05.
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6: Well, you don't have to be playing soccer or squash or going to the gym to get your daily exercise needs. You might work your biceps by grating a carrot or whipping cream, squeeze in a few squats while you're waiting for the microwave, that sort of thing. Well, in a moment, you'll hear about the unconventional approach to exercise that is working for some in the southeast. And a bit later this morning, celebrating two hidden treasures who have given decades of their lives to the community. Acacia is at Marine Rescue Eden. Hi, Acacia.
7: Eddie, good morning. I was about to say it's 2 8, but Eddie's estimate is around 7 8. That cloud is creeping in over Mount Imlay. So, yes, good morning.
6: It's just getting that bit more overcast. How are the conditions?
7: Eddie, you know, it's quite a big swell, reaching 2 metres at times, breaking over the Bombora at Lookout Point, and I think you've already heard that in the weather, that we're expecting those big waves as a result of that bullseye high-pressure system over Tasmania. Yeah, but the visibility is reasonable, up to around 10 to 11 nautical miles at the moment. The temperatures are lowish, but not impossible, 9.5 degrees Celsius. The barometric pressure here has levelled out at 1036 decimal zero.

0: hectopascals, fairly high, and we have about 0.2 mil in the rain gauge overnight, just a little bit of rain. Currently, the tide is running in. It'll be high tide at 1340, 1.5 metres eddy, and the following low tide at 1930, 0.82 metres. But big waves, and definitely, you know, pause and ponder before going rock fishing today, I would say.
1: Yeah, absolutely. It's it was record high pressure recorded in Tasmania the other day. This high pressure system, as you say, it's influencing the weather here.
0: It certainly is. Those big waves and super cold nights in Tasmania, very frosty. But, you know, in reality, it's probably a blessing for the school holidays and the people visiting the mountains anywhere in Victoria and New South Wales.
1: Yeah, bringing those temperatures down. So I can tell you it's still 0 degrees at Cooma this morning, 1.5 at Threadbow. It's 1 degree at Bombala. So decent conditions for snowmaking and the potential for some more snow this weekend. Are you planning to head back to the mountains anytime soon, Acacia?
0: How's that, Eddie? Yeah, absolutely. But like Reggae from Mountain Watch, I'll make my pilgrimage after the school holidays, let the school holiday people lap it up, and, you know, the snow will settle down, and particularly the cross-country trails, they'll pack and then groom, and we'll enjoy it later in July or early August.
1: Yeah, it does look pretty busy now that the snow has fallen and the school holidays are underway, but I suspect a quieter morning out on the waters at Aden.
0: It's very quiet. Just a couple of vessels out, our regular, you know, home seals just beyond Lookout Point, and a few fishing boats that have come in, and that's about it on the water. Not many people out, Eddie.
1: Acacia, thanks for the update.
0: Thanks, Eddie.
1: Acacia at Marine Rescue in Eden. It's about 10 degrees at Maruya this morning, 11 in Marimbula, and as I say, quite cold across the Monero and the Snowy Mountains. Currently 1 degree at Bombala, 9:08 on ABC Southeast. How do you get your daily exercise? You might be with a local sporting club, maybe you get out into the garden, or you might do something a little more unconventional. Recently I heard about someone taking up a sport that I'd never heard of before. Hobby horse dressage. The masterminds behind this unusual exercise are personal trainers Danielle and Suzanne from Fitness for Life in Mooloowa Bay. Danielle and Suzanne, good morning.
2: Good morning.
3: Good morning, Eddie. How are you today?
1: I'm well, thank you. Suzanne, what is hobby horse dressage?
2: Well, hobby horse dressage, you know the little horse with the stick that we see children, like, mm-hmm. we used to play when we were children, you know?
1: Yeah.
2: With... Well, some clients actually love hobby horses, you know, and Danielle and I eventually to have because they have a different focus than regular clients, and we decided to.
3: Yeah, basically what we decided to do, Eddie, was we've got one particular client. She's about 16 years old, and her passion is this hobby horsing, and like this is her entire world. So, you know, trying to get a 16-year-old to exercise can be challenging, I guess you could say. So we decided to incorporate hobby horsing into her exercises. So we did a dressage. So we had, like, little jumps. We had barriers she had to go in and out and weave in and out of. She had to go sidewards and do little stances and moves and things like that. So it really got her engaged, and it was something she was passionate about, and she had no idea she was exercising.
1: what have you seen it do for her, the way she's been able to have some fun and get some exercise on the hobby horse?
3: Look, the most important thing, I guess, is the confidence that we see, you know. When we initially started with her, she was quite shy and sort of withdrawn. And now, you know, it's all laughing and games. Her brother and sister were there as well, and everyone was having a great time. So, you know, that confidence is a major thing, especially for young kids that, you know, if they've got some kind of a disability or something like that that they're working through, the confidence really takes an impact with that. So one of the key things we want to do is bring that confidence up, and that's exactly what that did.
1: So do you find that every individual is different and that the approach to getting someone active is different for every person?
3: 100%. I cannot think of two people that would be the same, that we'd have to take the same approach for.
2: But it's okay, you know. Danielle and I, we always work by two. So when we go, it's Danielle and I, not just Danielle, not just I. So that's one thing that's very important for us. And we have

0: have two different backgrounds. So Danielle played, careful, I know there's a lot of soccer fan here. Danielle played soccer for Australia when she was younger. She was a goalie. Unfortunately, she could not, because of an injury, it was really hard for her to keep going. And me, I'm a military veteran and I did some natural bodybuilding. So we just, both of us, we just decided to, you know, incorporate all our knowledge. And as you can see, we find unconventional ways.
1: It gives such a variety for us to,
0: exactly,
1: you know, of skills and knowledge that we can make a session so incredibly different for,
0: yep,
1: someone. And like you said, Eddie, everyone is different. So,
0: yep,
1: no session's the same. We have to do it for each individual. And we make it fun for each person, whether they're, you know, 16 years old or our oldest client being 91.
0: Yep.
2: So talk to me a bit about that 91-year-old and what you do with,
1: yeah,
2: them.
1: Yeah. So, okay. So she's got to be one of my favorite clients. She actually lived through World War II. Very strong woman, like very proud woman as well. So, you know, we're absolutely not allowed to help her whatsoever. She does get around mostly in a wheelchair. One of the little exercises we'll do with her, we get her to get up and walk across the room, for example, but under no circumstances are we to help her. She will not accept our help. but, yeah, things like that, you know, and we can do movements in the chair and things as well. We use a lot of resistance bands, so things that are less pressure on the joints for people, but providing them that strength and mobility and bone strength and things like that we really need.
0: Because it's so important.
1: 100%.
0: So important.
1: Yeah.
2: So what would you say to people who maybe are having trouble getting motivated to get themselves active or who are trying to help their kids or their grandkids get active? What advice would you give them?
1: Look, it's all about taking that first step, really, isn't it? That's the hardest part, that first step. But all they need to do is reach out to us, whether they send us a message, give us a buzz on the phone. We do everything else. Like, we take all of that anxiety out because we're coming to you. You don't have to go to a public space. We can come to your home, and you just have to basically have a bottle of water and a towel. So there's nothing really. And people find that after a few sessions, they're enjoying it and their body is getting used to the exercise as well. So they start craving movement. So it's really, you know, it is a bit harder for people initially, but you get there. You get there. You just need to do it a few times. It's like anything. You need to repeat it and get it into a routine, and they're going to love it after that. There's no looking back.
0: And we make it fun.
1: 100%.
0: That's one thing. They're very important, you know. Yes, exercise is important. Yes, Danielle and I, we focus on, you know, the breathing, the technique. Safety is extremely important for us. But we have results, Eddie. We have a lot of amazing results, and that's what we love.
1: Yeah.
0: That's what we love
1: 100%.
0: To see.
1: Yep.
2: Yeah, if you find something that you enjoy doing, that you have fun doing, then it makes it so much easier to keep on doing it and make it part of your routine. Suzanne and Danielle,
1: yeah, exactly.
2: It's been great to catch up with you this morning. Thanks very much.
1: Oh, you're
0: Thank
1: a legend
0: for having us.
1: Thank you so much. Have a lovely day.
2: Suzanne and Danielle from Fitness for Life at Mooloowa Bay, speaking about unconventional approaches to exercise, the fact that every client they work with is different. And in some cases, for one teenager, the thing that gets them exercising is the hobby horse. And she doesn't realise she's exercising, but she is getting active. For some of their older clients, it's things like resistance bands. It's not going to be playing soccer, playing a team sport, jogging around the block, going to the gym for everyone. There are different approaches for different individuals and different ages to help get them moving. It's 9:15 on ABC Southeast. Maybe your way of moving is to get on the skis. So on the way, a little bit of a look at the history behind one of the region's most famous ski schools, which is timely given it is school holidays and plenty of kids are going to be learning to ski at the moment. Right now, this is Nick Kershaw.

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0: It's 9:10 past nine. You're with Eddie Williams on ABC Southeast. Well, school holidays are underway. There's snow on the slopes and plenty of youngsters will be getting ski lessons over the next couple of weeks. On today's history lesson, a look back at the history of the Thredbo Ski School, known these days as Thredbo Snow Sports. Randy Weeman is from the Thredbo Alpine Museum. Morning, Randy.
4: Good morning.
0: How did you first come to be involved with the ski school?
4: I came out to Australia about 50 years ago and ended up teaching in Thredbo in 1977 and 78, a long time ago. But I just had the best time teaching down here, and I had so much fun I've stayed all this time.
0: What was the school like when you arrived?
4: So back then, back in the early days, Thredbo started in 1957. In 1958, the owner hired Leonhard Erharder from Austria to start the ski school. This guy came from the Arlberg and highly acclaimed instructor. So he set the standard for the Thredbo Ski School way back then. And there weren't many Australians skiing, or certainly not teaching then. So they were all Austrians that came out here back in those days. And then by the time I was teaching here in 77, 78, there were some of the best instructors were Australians that had taught overseas and here. And also Thredbo, Nick Dean set up the first ski instructor's manual for Australia. So that happened back in 77. And so since then, Australians have now taken over the ski school. All the ski school directors in Australia are Australian. And then a lot of instructors are Australian. But in Thredbo, there are 20 different nationalities teaching in Thredbo these days.
0: Has it grown? Are you seeing more and more students, I guess, coming to learn?
4: Well, in my day, there was about 45 instructors, and now Thredbo has a ski school of around 330 instructors. So, yes, it's grown dramatically. So, these 2 weeks are the busiest time of the year because there are so many young children with their parents down here, and the kids go into ski school or they go into race academy. As you would know, probably Australians got gold medal in the Olympics and in the last Olympics in Italy. And these kids all started in programs similar to what's running here in Thredbo today.
0: What's the atmosphere like? You've got hundreds of ski instructors from around the world, hundreds of Australian school kids. What's the atmosphere like when the ski school's on?
4: Well, everybody loves skiing. I mean, that's why they're here. And young people in particular absolutely just love getting on the hill. And instructing is a big part of that because you learn well, you learn safe, and you're with other people talking about the progression that you're making and the experiences that you're having out on the hill. So it's a wonderful thing. There's no other sport that the family can do together like skiing. So the parents might have skied all their lives. They put their kids in ski school so that the kids get better and better, and they're having fun skiing with other kids their age. And then when the family goes overseas or goes on trips together, they can all participate in the same sport together. So that's what's so good about the ski school and about skiing in general.
0: When you were an instructor, what would be the first things that you'd teach a new student?
4: That's a really good question, because back then we had really long skis, very soft boots, and we had to walk up and down the hill and learn to snowplow and learn how to turn left and right. And so people would spend a lot more time with their instructor beginning learning how to ski and before they could go up the lift. Now, shorter skis, more comfortable boots, and all the facilities, the grooming on the mountain, the chairs are easier to get on and off. And so people within a few days are going up the mountain and they're turning and having a bigger experience a lot quicker. So it's a huge, there's a big difference, but the atmosphere, the vibe, the fun, that's never changed.
0: You sent me a great photo from 1990. What happened that year?
4: Well, 1990, Thredbo had a whole bunch of new lifts put in, quad chair lifts, instead of these old slow doubles that used to, so it used to take about 15 to 20 minutes to get up the mountain. Now you get up there in 7 minutes and you have a detachable quad chair lift, which is detaches at the bottom and goes around slowly so people can sit on it. And then it, once then it hooks onto the cable and it flies up the mountain a lot quicker. And Thredbo has a gondola, so if the weather's bad, people can get up the mountain without getting all wet. And that makes a huge difference because it can be raining in the village and then it's snowing up above, so you're straight into the snow. So that shot that I sent you was the last year of the old Krakenback quad, which is the double, which was the flagship of Thredbo since its inception. It was built like 2 years after Thredbo got started. So that has been the flagship, the main destination for all the skiers. But now Thredbo is a lot more spread out with other lifts in other places. So that was a turning point that year.
0: A great improvement in conditions with that snow late last week. How are things around Thredbo at the moment?
4: Well, everybody's buzzing because we're up on the mountain now. We've had really cold temperatures the last couple nights, so they've been making a lot of snow. Skiing's still limited, so it's more crowded than usual, but everybody's out there, and they're all skiing. And now it's the inter-school races, so there's a lot of races going on. They're moving. It's a tough one for the mountain because they got to run all these events on marginal conditions compared to what, like last year, we had an amazing winter with actually 116 days of skiing last winter. So that was, we had snow from the beginning to the end. So we're not having that this year, but, you know, snow's forecast soon, and, you know, I'm sure we'll get back to a normal winter soon.
0: When can people come in and have a look at the museum?
4: Thank you very much for asking. Between 12 and 4 every day, we have volunteers manning

0: 1850, when skiing was only done at Kyandra. We have the gold medals from that. Gosh, what's her name? We have the medals from Tora Bright. We have those on display. We have a whole history of the different skis. We have oral histories from the people that have made things happen in Thredbo. So the characters that have been here since even before 57. So we have those are all there. So yeah, it's downstairs across from the bakery, and anytime between 12 and 4.
1: Randy, it's been great to catch up this morning. Enjoy the winter and thanks for having a chat.
0: Always a pleasure to talk to you. Thanks a lot.
1: Randy Wayman from the Thredbo Alpine Museum reflecting on the history of the Thredbo Ski School, known these days as Thredbo Snow Sports, in its busiest time of year at the moment with school holidays. You can go in and have a look at the museum. It's open from 12 till 4 daily at Thredbo. 28 past 9, news headlines are coming up next on ABC Southeast. To take you there, this is The Birds.

0: From 1965, The Birds, All I Really Want to Do. It's 9:30. Alistair MacDonald has news headlines. Hello.
1: Good morning, Eddie. Making news today, a South Coast seabird expert says he's not overly concerned about the threat to the far South Coast's little penguin population following the state's first case of H5N1 bird flu. Seabird ecologist Nicholas Carlisle says the penguins are less vulnerable to the virus because they nest in burrows, unlike the surface nesting species impacted overseas. Former Chancellor of the University of Wollongong, which has campuses in Batemans Bay and Bega, Michael Still, returns to the ICAC inquiry today after disputing a senior executive's account of discussions surrounding a controversial executive role. Mr. Still rejected claims he pushed for former Chief Governance Officer Alyssa White's appointment, saying the position was developed at the request of incoming Vice-Chancellor Max Liu. The southeast Venezuelan community has raised thousands of dollars to help the country in the aftermath of last month's deadly earthquakes. Tens of thousands of people are still missing and at least 3,300 are confirmed to have died after twin earthquakes. Yorubadela Shire Council has released a draft of its first ever biodiversity strategy, setting out a 10-year framework for how it aims to balance the natural world with future development. The strategy poses integrating biodiversity into planning decisions, the creation of mapped biodiversity corridors, and stronger vegetation protection measures. There will also be urban canopy targets and a focus on First Nation-led land management over the next decade. In sport, the president of Batemans Bay Football Club, Matthew Finlay, says the next generation of athletes have been inspired by local Socceroo Kai Truan's play in the World Cup. The 25-year-old, who played junior football with Batemans Bay FC, took to the field for the second half of Australia.

0: Australia's loss to Egypt on Saturday. And Eddie, researchers at the Duke National University of Singapore Medical School have uncovered a molecular switch that helps explain why exercise keeps aging muscles healthy. By reducing levels of a gene called DEAF1, physical activity allows older muscles to clear out damage, repair themselves, and maintain strength. And they say future research will look at how it could prove valuable for people recovering from surgery, illness, or chronic diseases such as cancer. So in the future, it may be a quicker recovery after a torn muscle at the World Cup.
1: Yeah, right. Well, a molecular switch, of course, that's believed to be one of Belgium's game plans ahead of today's clash with the US. All this controversy, red cards, red lines, red faces, the game will get underway in less than half an hour. Well, how do you think this is going to play out?
0: There's no such thing as a red card anymore, Eddie.
1: Well, tell Harry Kewell, you know. I'm sure he's thinking, why didn't John Howard write and get me back on the field?
0: Yeah. I think statistically home teams do pretty well, don't they?
1: Well, the noise of affirmation, as they call it in the AFL, tends to be there, doesn't it? Yeah. When the home crowd screams ball, the umpire is more inclined to pay it, perhaps.
0: So maybe thanks to the help of their president, the US may get through.
1: But this is actually, like, I feel bad, or you suggested this to me, and I agree with you. I feel bad for the player at the centre of this. He didn't ask to be. I don't think he called Donald Trump and said, hey, can you get on the phone to Gianni?
0: No. I mean, it does look bad for the game. And, unfortunately, he's a bit of a scapegoat for someone wanting to look powerful. Perhaps he should just not play, just make the call.
1: Well, it's going to be tough to perform, isn't it? When Falara Balogun, and I apologise if I mispronounced it, has been at the centre of this sort of storm, how that affects his game if he does take to the pitch is a whole other matter.
0: Well, he's going to have to play well.
1: Yeah, well, that's right, to justify it. Yeah.
0: What happens if he gets another red card? What happens then?
1: Stays on, I don't know. And I mean, I think Belgium will be pretty fired up. Backs against the wall.
0: They might get a little bit lippy.
1: Away
0: as well.
1: From home, you know, like you can sometimes the upset guy. There you go. I think Belgium's going
0: to
1: win.
0: I mean, you'd be trying to get in his head, wouldn't you?
1: 7-0, I reckon.
0: You've got so much ammunition to get in his head.
1: They're taking home all the chocolates. That's twice I've used a Belgian chocolate joke in the past week. Thanks, Alistair.
0: Thanks.
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1: What do Americans eat? Hamburgers or something. Yeah, hot dogs? I don't know. Partly cloudy across the region today. Slight chance of a shower probably near Ulladulla. Quite strong surf, quite powerful swell, fairly high waves. There aren't any warnings, but I wouldn't necessarily be getting in the water today. Top temperatures about 5 or 6 for the Alpine Ranges. The rest of the Stowe Monaro around 10 or 11 degrees, and the far south coast in the mid-teens today. Tomorrow, some fog and frost inland in the morning, then a mostly sunny day with a medium chance of showers along the coastal fringe, particularly for the northern part of the far south coast. Top temperatures between 10 and 17 degrees tomorrow.
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1: It's 25 to 10. Eddie Williams with you until 10 o'clock. And two hardworking volunteers from Murrimbula are among 80 women around the state who've received recognition for their tireless work in the community. Shirley Rickson and Janine Green are part of this year's Hidden Treasures Honour Roll, recognising female volunteers across regional, rural and remote New South Wales. Shirley, good morning and congratulations.
5: Good morning, Eddie. Thank you.
1: And Janine, congratulations and hello to you.
6: Hello, and thank you too.
1: Shirley, you've been recognised for your contribution to the Sapphire Coast Walkers Heart Foundation Walking Group. How did that all start for you?
5: Eddie, it started because I'd had many heart attacks and there were no answers for my heart attacks until I had an angiogram in Canberra and they found that I have angioplasty spasms, which simply means you fold your hand over in half, and that's exactly what my fold your hand in half, and that's exactly what my heart was doing. It was folding itself over in half with the spasms.
1: What can you share about the walking group and what you do?
5: So what happened was I came back for rehabilitation to the community health at Pambula for the cardiac section of the community health, and they said, we need someone to start a walking group up, and no one will do it. We've been asking for a few years now. So one of the gentlemen who was on the cardiac program as well for rehabilitation, he actually said, you're the one. No one else will do it. Shirley, we know you can do it. Pick it up. So I did. I investigated into it with the Heart Foundation Federation of Australia, and they guided me to start a group up in which Elizabeth Hannah was the person who nominated me for this hidden treasure honour roll 2025 for Rural Women.
1: What's it done for you and the other members of the group to have this program and get out and walk together?
5: It's been an amazing challenge because everybody's different. And through the years, we're almost 13 years old. We will be next week on the 12th of July. I have actually been receiving referrals from Southeast Regional Hospital staff to rehabilitate people, whether they're rehabilitating with a cardiac problem or whether it's slight mental health, whether it's... We've had two ladies who were completely deaf, and we've had motor vehicle accidents come and join our group. And one gentleman in particular walks in our group on double crutches. He's approaching into his 10th year from his motorcycle accident, and he has lost quite a few kilos of weight. His whole self has completely turned around because he's getting the social interaction with us. And that's been a very large part of this group. We walk, we talk, we share. And one big thing we had to bring, that I had to bring into the group, was confidentiality of a person's health. And that turned everything around in our walking group, and everyone appreciates it, joins us. And also we have people who just come off the street. They see us walking in Marimbula and they come up to me and say, Shirley, we've seen your group. You're so happy. We'd love to join it.
1: Yeah.
5: And so there's some ladies who have joined us and some gentlemen as well. So over the period of time, there's more than 100 people come through what I call my books, because I keep a record of how many people come and join us and improve their health and certainly prevent having another heart attack or having one at all.
1: Yeah, and as you say, it's both that physical benefit and that mental well-being, that social benefit from being part of the walking group as well. And Janine, you've been recognised for your service as a wildlife volunteer with WIRES. What motivates you to do the work that you do?
7: Well, I bought a motel in Marimbula about 26 years ago. Prior to that, I was a veterinary nurse. Back then, wildlife wasn't recognised like it is now. But then we used to see a bird that had crashed into a window, for example, or had a broken wing. Every now and then we'd see a kangaroo or a wombat joey. At that stage, we didn't know that they were lactose intolerant. Now there's a couple of companies that have made milk formula for them. So I thought, well, I'll join WIRES and I'll get a kangaroo or two a year. I did 66 kangaroos in the first 6 years and went, whoa, because we have such a diverse range of animals down here on the far southeast. We're very blessed with the amount of animals we've got and the different species we've got.
1: Birds flying into glass, flying into windows and getting injured, is that something that you still see quite a lot of?
7: Yes. Especially after you clean the windows. If you clean your windows on your house and you've got bushland behind you, they just see the bushland on the glass, mimicking through the glass. And so they think that they don't see the glass once it's nice and clean, so they hit the glass quite often, yeah.
1: How busy are you at the moment?
7: Very busy because, sadly, I have one of the horrible roles in the saddest roles in WIRES, which is euthanizing animals. I'm the only licensed shooter in our branch, so it's either myself or the police. So there's a lot of kangaroos getting, and wombats and wallabies getting hit by cars at the moment with the cold weather. They're coming closer to the road for the fresh pick. So I'm out twice a day with that. But there's a lot of animals in the branch. A lot of other members have birds or possums, especially with the windy conditions we've had lately and the rain. They get washed. Possums, jubbies get washed off the backs of the mothers. So all sorts of different animals. Pelicans with fish hooks in their mouth, especially with school holidays being on.
1: How do you get through the toughest parts of your work and keep on going? How do you manage it?
7: I think of the good ones I get through. We've had some amazing animals over the years. We had a crested Fiordland penguin from New Zealand that we had in care for 8 months, and it got re-released back to the wild. So you look at the positive aspect of it rather than the negative aspect.
1: What's that like when you do nurse an animal and you are ready to see it go back into the wild?
7: I love it. It's the best part of it. Other people will cry because they get semi-attached to the animal, but I just think it's wonderful to see them go back to the wild. I've had like a black-browed albatross that National Parks took us out to sea and we released it from the boat. I've had a shy albatross, once again, took it out with National Parks and released it from the boat. Things like that just makes you feel that you're doing the best thing for the animal and releasing it back to where it's supposed to be.
1: It's 16 to 10 on ABC Southeast. You're hearing?
7: Took us out to sea and we released it from the boat. I've had a shy albatross, once again, took it out with National Parks and released it from the boat. Things like that just makes you feel that you're doing the best thing for the animal and releasing it back to where it's supposed to be.
1: It's 16 to 10 on ABC Southeast. You're hearing from Janine Green and Shirley Rickson from Marimbula, both recognised in the Hidden Treasures Honour Roll. What did you think when you found out, Shirley, that you were receiving this recognition, this honour?
5: I was absolutely, totally surprised, Eddie, because I didn't even know the award existed.
1: It's a hidden treasure. And to be able to go, Janine, and see and hear about some of the other volunteers on the honour roll, what was that like?
7: I didn't actually get to go because it was at Albury.
1: Yeah. But Shirley, you were there. What was it like to be with some of those other women from around the state?
5: It was quite overwhelming, Eddie. There was so many of us there and it was very special to witness such a huge event for women and women only, because men were not allowed in.
1: Is it often the case that it is women who are driving a lot of these community groups across regional New South Wales?
5: Yes, yes. And quite often you'll find it's a female that will pick up something that's very much in need for someone and they'll just go and do the job and nobody notices that it's even been done. You just do it.
1: Yeah.
5: You do it from your heart, and that's what I do. I look around, I see what needs to be done, and I don't even have to be asked. Just go and do it.
1: Yeah, you don't do it for the recognition, but it's very well deserved for both of you. Janine, what would you say to someone who might have a bit of time and might be interested in doing some volunteering of their own?
7: Look at what you enjoy doing in life, what your passion is. If it is to do with animals, WIRES has a lot of jobs. It's not just actually picking up, rescuing, rehabilitating and releasing animals. There's secretarial roles. There's knitting pouches for the animals because we try and mimic the same pouch as the mother has. So we need different sizes of pouches. There's treasurer jobs, chairperson job. It's not just all about the animals. Every volunteer group, I think, has like a branch management committee. So there's a job for everybody. But just look what your passion is and get involved in something. I think every volunteer deserves an award, to be quite honest, because Australia really runs on volunteers.
1: And it's a really good... Sorry, Janine.

0: No, you're right. I think it even said in the newspaper I was at it, RFS called me out to a controlled burn the other day to assess a kangaroo with injuries. And when I was out there, there was three men and the lovely captain of the Pamela RFS, and she's a female. And one of the men turned around to me and said, "I'd like to thank you for the service you provide." And I was absolutely gobsmacked because I thought, "Well, you're volunteers as well, you know." And I said, "Thank you, but thank you to you as well for what you guys do." And that's what I started to think, well, yeah, Australia does run on volunteers.
1: And the RFS are a great example of an organisation where there are those volunteers who are on the front line fighting fires, but there are other volunteer roles for those who've got different skills and who might be away from the fire ground in that control room, in the back office, doing whatever needs to be done. You still got some of that lactose-free milk, Janine, for the lactose-free Joeys?
0: Definitely.
1: Is that common?
0: Yes.
1: Yeah, right. Okay. It's not just humans, it's lactose-free Joeys as well. It's been part of
0: Yeah.
1: your life, Shirley, 60 years or more volunteering. What's your message to the rest of the community about volunteer work?
2: Firstly, Eddie on in Albury, Honourable Jodie Harrison, MP, who's the MP for Women, quoted, "There are more volunteers in New South Wales and public servants."
1: Yeah, right.
2: Was amazing. I just love giving, and I think rather than sit at home watching what's called the box or just staying at home not even thinking about being a volunteer, you should turn your life around, because volunteering just gives so much back to you. It's the joy that comes from your own heart of giving, and it's the kindness that you give. You don't know how much and how little it makes a difference in someone else's life. And during my 60 odd years of volunteering, I have found that people really, I just went on a mental block, sorry. People really appreciate what you do, and so many have come up and said, "Thank you, thank you." And I said, "But I don't do much." And they say, "You do more than you even realise." And they say, just even a smile, a hello, a hug makes a difference in their day. And it's that helping each other. You work as a team, and you're working as a team for your community, and the community certainly do appreciate what you give, and I'm just finding that out.
1: Well, Shirley and Janine, congratulations again, and really appreciate both of your time this morning. Thanks so much.
2: Thank you. Thank you, Eddie.
1: Janine.
2: Appreciate you having us.
1: Thanks, Janine. Thank you, Shirley. Shirley Rickson and Janine Green, both from Murrimbula and both recognised in this year's Hidden Treasures Honour Roll, which is all about raising the profile of those female volunteers across regional, rural and remote New South Wales in all different areas, whether it be working with wildlife with wires like Janine, or running that walking group on the Sapphire Coast for 30 years like Shirley. It's 10 to 10. You're with Eddie Williams on ABC South East.
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4: Busted flat in Baton Rouge, waiting for a train.

Janis Joplin with me and Bobby McGee from the SMS 0467 922 684. Matt in Tathra agrees with reporter Alistair McDonald about the red card reversal. Just don't play. Matt says an excellent call, but probably not going to happen. Yeah, it'll be interesting to see how this round of 16 clash plays out between the US and Belgium with all of this discussion off the field in the lead up to the game. Coming up after 10 o'clock, there's been a steep rise in cheating in the HSC. Apparently it's being fueled by artificial intelligence. Nick Reinberg is going to have more details on that coming up on Mornings. My name's Eddie Williams. Thanks very much for listening to Breakfast today. I'll be back with you from 6:30 tomorrow morning. Stick around for Mornings with Nick Reinberger. Conversations after the 11 o'clock news, and then the Country Hour back on your radio from midday today. To take you to the 10 o'clock news and then Mornings, here's Roy Orbison with You Got It.

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